0: 1789 revival featuring the soprano Andriana Ferraresi in Susanna's role. Giunse alfin il momento, al desio, brought to us by soprano Renee Fleming and the Orchestra of St. Luke's under Sir Charles McCarras. I hope you're enjoying our time together. I'm David, and this is Classical Drive. After the break, we come to our highlight, Beethoven's String Quartet No. 5 from his Opus 18 set of string quartets. Stay with us.
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0: The main work for this hour is a lively string quartet by Beethoven. The A major quartet, Opus 18, No. 5, is from the set of string quartets he wrote, commissioned by his patron Prince Lobkowitz, who was also the employer of his good friend, the violinist and theologian Karl Amenda. These were the early years of Beethoven's journey as a composer. Arriving in Vienna from Bonn, Beethoven intended at first to stay for study. The trip had been at least partly financed by his Bonn employer, Maximilian Franz, the Elector of Bonn, for whom Beethoven worked as court organist. In Vienna, his teachers included Joseph Haydn, Ignaz Schuphanzig, and Antonio Salieri. When Joseph Haydn departed for his London voyages, Beethoven considered returning home, but the political situation had become unstable. With a shadow of Napoleon lying over Bonn, Beethoven decided to stay in Vienna and try his luck at making a living, primarily at first, as a pianist. Several patrons agreed to support him, including Prince Lobkowitz. In the meantime, Beethoven continued honing his craft as a composer. With the Opus 18 quartets, Beethoven demonstrates his sturdy foundations in the quartets of Mozart and Haydn. To perform, here is Quartetto Italiano, with a quartet No. 5 in A major of the Opus 18 quartets.

This quartet is numbered fifth of a set, Opus 18, published in 1801. We heard Beethoven's string quartet in A major, performed by Quartetto Italiano. Again, good morning, friends. Glad to have you with us on 98.7 DZFE, The Master's Touch, Masterworks and the Master's Word from FUBC Philippines. David here for Classical Drive. Here's a good question. Does God hold people guilty for illicit desires, even if they do not act on them? Jared Kennedy provides this answer. Concupiscence isn't a word most people use every day. For many, the word brings to mind Augustine's battles with lust or our contemporary debates about human sexuality. For these reasons, many think concupiscence only as a term for illicit sexual desire. But in Christian theology, concupiscence isn't just about sex. The term applies more broadly to disordered inclination and desires that are wrongly bent in any way, whether they be greedy, lustful, unfairly prejudiced, or selfishly biased. The Reformation Confessions, Augsburg, Belgic, 39 Articles, Heidelberg, Westminster, and Second London Baptist made three points clear. Christians aren't sinful because we intentionally sin. Rather, we sin because we are born sinful. Even before we act, our hearts are bent toward evil. 2. It's not just unbelievers who are held guilty for concupiscence. No, even Christians, while simultaneously justified, are sinners. What Paul calls the old man is, though defeated, still present with us. And 3. So it's not just the unconverted who must battle against sinful desires and thoughts. Believers must actively confront their inner corruption too. Why does the doctrine matter today? The doctrine reminds us no one is innocent before God. In a culture that celebrates being true to yourself, it's easy to assume every person's expressive identity or inner bent is natural and morally neutral, and perhaps even positively good. But this runs contrary to Scripture. Jesus made clear that uncleanness does not begin with outward actions, but comes from the heart. All have sinned and fall short of the glory of God. Romans 3:23. All we like sheep have gone astray. We have turned everyone to his own way. Isaiah 53:6. We are all guilty and morally culpable before God, both within and without, both for desires bidden and unbidden. 2. It encourages us to confess illicit thoughts and desires, even when unwanted, as sin. Whatever our view of the conflicted self in Romans 7, we should all attest that conflicting desires still war within us after salvation. Knowing the right actions to take and actually desiring or willing to take them are still two different things for us. Even if a person does not battle sexual lust, sins like greediness, covetousness, lust of power, and selfish prejudice still lurk in the recesses of our thoughts and attitudes, so even the faithful cry out, "Who can discern his errors?" Psalm 19:12. "Who can understand the heart?" Jeremiah 17:9. But though we may admit we're sinners, most of us are tempted to evade and excuse our sin. We may even justify our desires, convincing ourselves we've done no wrong. However, the Bible does not pull punches with sinful thoughts and wants. Whatever the particulars of our inner temptations, we must agree with God about their sinfulness. We must give our illicit desires the same labels He does: sin. 3. By exposing everyone's inner bent towards sin, the doctrine humbles us, encourages honesty, and cultivates compassion in us for fellow sinners. Believers who are pursuing obedience to Christ still experience temptation due to corrupted desires. Some may even feel crushed by disappointment because their desires are unrelenting. This should lead us to lament our internal bent
towards sin. Give thanks for the Spirit's presence, renewing our hearts. Pray eagerly for the Spirit's work and seek, where possible, to root out sinful desire from our lives, knowing that as we do, we are not alone in the battle. When we adopt a deeper and more biblically defensible definition of concupiscence, we are recognizing that the corrupting effects of the fall affect everyone. The reality of remaining sin in believers should corporately humble us, encourage us to walk in honesty and transparent fellowship with one another, 1 John 1:7, and give us empathy for fellow sinners who carry sinful desires and selfish thoughts just as we do. And 4. By teaching us to name our sin, this doctrine gives us hope for growth in Christ. Paul wants Christians to be aware of their remaining sin, but he does not want us to think we're trapped. He calls us to mortify our sinful nature again and again until we reach glory. How do we do this? We don't obfuscate about our sin, but regularly call the old man by his name in confession. It's hard to confess greedy desires, and in some contexts, it's not helpful to publicly confess sexual lust or bitterly prejudiced thoughts and attitudes. For this reason, our churches do well when we provide safe spaces where individuals who battle wrong desires and thoughts can be honest about their sin and receive assurance of God's forgiveness. Though it may initially feel like a punch to the gut to name the old Adam's continuing influence on our desires and thoughts, such honesty is ultimately the way of true repentance and ongoing cleansing in Christ. By God's grace, recognizing and confessing the ways sin has corrupted our desires is a path toward empathy, compassion, and Christian hope. Jared Kennedy for the Gospel Coalition. And returning to our music, here's harpsichordist Simone Stella with a suite in G minor, Buxtehude, 242 of Dietrich Buxtehude.

Harpsichordist Simone Stella played a brief harpsichord suite by the 17th century North German composer Dietrich Buxtehude. We heard the suite in G minor, BWV 242. Naples in the 17th century was an important portal for the exchange of musical ideas between Spanish and Italian culture. At the Neapolitan court, Francesco Mancini produced concertos with a dramatic cast. This is Mancini's Sonata No. 13 in G minor, to be brought to us now by Dan Lorin on recorder and the London Baroque.

0: Dan Lorin on recorder with the London Baroque performing the Sonata No. 13 in G minor of the Neapolitan Baroque composer Francesco Mancini. And if you're just tuning in, thanks for joining us. 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
1: 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My heart rejoices in the Lord. There is no one holy like the Lord. There is no one beside you. There is no rock like our God. Do not keep talking so proudly or let your mouth speak such arrogance. For the Lord is a God who knows, and by him deeds are weighed. Those who stumbled are armed with strength. The Lord brings death and makes alive. He brings down to the grave and raises up, sends poverty and wealth. He humbles and he exalts. He raises the poor from the dust and lifts the needy from the ash heap. From 1 Samuel 2. Listen to the Bible. 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
0: And now we find ourselves in the New World, where the culture of congregational singing popularized many of the hymns we're familiar with today. Anonymous 4 brings such a one. Here it is, simply called New Britain.

three hymns for the repertoire of Anglo-American sacred music in 18th and early 19th century England. We heard the hymn New Britain, better known as Amazing Grace, with text by John Newton and a tune by Shaw and Spelman, found in the 1829 Columbian Harmony. Idumea, with text by Charles Wesley, was set to a tune by Ananias Davison. And finally, Holy Manna has text by George Atkin and a tune by William Moore. The group Anonymous Four performed. While Handel wrote the first keyboard concertos in England, Thomas Arne was among the generation of composers who followed in his wake. Arne was very much a transitional composer. The concerto No. 6, apparently written late in his career, displays gallant elements and the kind of improvisatory passage work that featured prominently in the music of Carl Philipp Emanuel Bach, who was an important influence. Thomas Arne's Concerto No. 6 for piano solo, two oboes, bassoon and strings, to be performed here by Paul Nicholson on keyboard with a parley of instruments under Nicholson's direction.

Pianist Paul Nicholson there directing the parley of instruments from the keyboard. That was the Concerto No. 6 for piano, two oboes, bassoon and strings of 18th century English composer Thomas Arne. I'm David and this is Classical Drive on 98.7 DZFE, The Master's Touch. Now here's an announcement as we look forward to our final offerings. Pianist Reinaldo Reyes Gendrano launches

0: is a complete traversal of Wolfgang Amadeus Mozart's piano sonatas in a four-concert cycle presented by Double Pentagon Concerts and Manila Pianos Incorporated. The first concert features five early sonatas spanning Mozart's formative years from 1773 to 1788, a period that traces his stylistic development from the influence of Carl Philipp Emanuel Bach to the early shadow of Beethoven. Gendrano's concert is on May 10, 6 p.m. at the Manila Pianos Showroom, 4th floor, Ronak Lifestyle Center, Paseo de Magallanes, Makati City. For tickets and inquiries, visit Double Pentagon Concerts Facebook page.
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2: Could anything ever make God wonder? God is omniscient. He knows everything. God is omnipotent. He can do anything. God is omnipresent. He's everywhere and sees everything. So what could possibly make God wonder? Well, the answer is found in the book of Isaiah, where the Bible says God wondered that there was no intercessor. An intercessor is someone who talks to God and prays to Him for other people and their needs. As we read what the Bible has to say about prayer, there are some almost incredible promises given to those who will pray. Yet, in our day, surely God still wonders at the prayerlessness of His children. Despite knowing the promises of God relating to prayer, many Christians still never experience fervent prayer for one simple reason. It requires time. The kind of prayer that moves mountains doesn't come as an afterthought when falling asleep. It must be time set apart and prioritized, or it won't happen. But prioritizing prayer time redeems the time.
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The 402 works for solo keyboard listed in Eugene Helm's catalog of works by Carl Philipp Emanuel Bach will make you wonder why we encounter them so infrequently, perhaps not so much on disc, but certainly in the concert hall. Writing about the same time as Joseph Haydn was putting out his sonatas, Emanuel Bach's sonatas are different creatures, full of drama and surprise, manifestations of the so-called sensitive style with which he's often associated. We'll hear his sonata in D minor, WQ 574, or H 208, performed here by Peter Jan Belde on forte piano.

Pianist Peter Jan Belder rendering the music of Carl Philipp Emanuel Bach. That was the Sonata in D Minor, WQ 574, H208, from Emanuel Bach's Sonatas for Experts and Amateurs. To the 18th century Scottish music publisher James Oswald, Scottish folk style could be more than hold its own against the learned continental style. The following sonata of Scott's tunes is among his many attractive works to blend both styles. It showcases five alluring Scottish tunes in an Italian trio sonata form. The Chatham Baroque here performs.

0: while serving as chamber music composer to King George III. James Oswald arranged God Save the King for the bells of Windsor Parish Church, and it is quite likely he was the composer of the well-known tune. Oswald sets five lovely Scottish tunes as an Italian trio sonata, the Chatham Baroque brought to us the Sonata of Scots Tunes. And that's all for today on DZFE's Classical Drive, a showcase of music with its heart in the 17th and 18th centuries, works in Baroque and classical style. 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Once again, this is David, with Tiffany, the writer of this program, thanking you for listening. Good day.
1: Believing in Jesus is a step of faith, plain and simple. Believing that he can and will make a difference to our lives, well, that's a step of faith too. And sometimes it can be a huge step. Hi, I'm Bernie Diamond. Great to be back with you again. Today we're going to take a look at not just believing in, but actually putting your trust in Jesus from a different perspective. Over the last few weeks, we've been talking about discovering our destiny, becoming the person we were made to be, living the life we were made to live. And you know, we all want that. We all want to somehow grow into who we're meant to be and to realize our destinies. And maybe over these last few weeks, you've been tuning in and out and something inside you is just shouting, yes, that's what I want. But, and you know something? There's always a but surely this couldn't happen in my life. Nothing's ever going to change in my life. Okay, so we heard that supposedly Jesus raised Lazarus from the dead. Great. Well, if that did really happen, then it was a couple of thousand years ago. Maybe anything is possible. Maybe a new life is possible. I don't think that would be possible for me. I mean, look at my situation. Look at how things are. They've all gone awry. Nah, I can't believe this guy on the radio who keeps telling me that it's possible for me to discover my destiny, to actually really, really enjoy the life that I'm living and to like who I am and all that stuff. Nah, not at this address. Let me ask you, is there a little bit of that going on in you, more or less? If I went out in the street, put a microphone in front of people and asked them, what do you believe in, and recorded those interviews and played them back, we would discover that people really do believe in some really amazingly unbelievable things. You know I'm right. But when we look at the very real issues and problems of life, sometimes they're really big and ugly. Believing that things will get better soon, well, nah, that's just too hard. I can't believe that because these problems and issues are so close and so big and so hairy, and any notion or idea that there's some God out there, he feels so far away, believing that that God could possibly make a difference. You know, that can be a lot harder than believing spiritual things, believing that he can deal with those yucky bits inside us. That can be even harder. I used to be an incredibly tough, self-centered businessman. I used to eat wimps for breakfast, you know. And yet my life was such a mess on the inside where I live that I couldn't believe that anyone or anything could ever have made a difference. I was listening the other day to a high-profile businessman who I know really well, and he was talking about his life. He took a company from $9 million to over $500 million in turnover in just a few years. Everyone had looked at this guy and thought, what a superstar, what a corporate hero this man is. But in secret, he had his head down over a toilet bowl and he was coughing up blood because that's what the pressure was doing to him on the inside, and he almost lost his marriage. The crazy thing you and I do, and we're all prone to it, we look at outward signs of success. But the outward stuff doesn't really matter that much, does it? Once we have a roof over our heads, enough food and water and air to keep us going, things don't make us happy. It's what's happening on the inside that matters. I would rather have far fewer things, less wealth, and be experiencing peace and contentment on the inside than have a lot of worldly possessions and have turmoil on the inside. How about you? A few years back, I went to Toronto, Canada. and I visited the CN Tower, which at the time was the tallest man-made freestanding structure in the world. And partway up, at 342 metres above the ground, there's an observation deck. The trick with this observation deck is that it's enclosed, but it has a glass floor. Now, they tell you that the glass floor is 5 times stronger than the concrete floor. Yeah, great. That's a great theory, but it still doesn't help. I mean, I looked down at this glass floor, and I was petrified, and it took me a long time to step onto the glass floor. It's an awful feeling when you look down between your feet and you see the ground way below and these little specks flying around. They're birds, but they felt like they were miles away. And I wasn't the only one. There are a lot of people who are really scared to walk out on the glass floor, even though the engineers will tell you that the glass floor was 5 times stronger than the concrete floor. But here it is. If you or I want to live the life we were meant to live, if we want to be the me we were meant to be, we need to put our faith in something or someone. Because it's not going to happen if we just plug away the way we are. Same old is not going to get us the lives we want to live. I've tried a few things. I tried putting my faith in money. What I discovered was that as secure as wealth appears, the reality is that money comes and goes. I tried to put my faith in myself, and okay, I'm reasonably clever, I'm strong, and a whole bunch of things that I can do pretty well, but I, like you, have a great capacity to mess things up. It seemed that each time I walked out onto what I thought was a concrete floor, rock solid safe, it would crumble beneath my feet. That doesn't mean I'm a loser. I'm not. Most things I turn my hand to are a success. But it took me a long time to figure out that success doesn't make you happy. Success isn't what brings peace and joy and contentment and fulfillment. Success isn't the end point of destiny, at least not a worthwhile end point. Success is hollow. It's empty. It's something that drains you rather than fills you up. And it wasn't until I discovered faith that I discovered what I was looking for. Now, faith is the assurance of things we hope for and the evidence of things we can't see. It comes from the Bible, Hebrews chapter 11, verse 1. A lot of people have faith. They believe in this, they believe in that. They swear black and blue that it's working, but for many years they know it's not. Can I ask you something? What do you believe in? What have you put your trust in? Is it working for you? And if the answer is no, then why are you still doing it? The definition of insanity is doing the same thing over and over again and expecting a different result. Perhaps it's time for you to walk out onto that glass floor. For me, the only person I've discovered that's worthy of my faith is Jesus. And when I decided to walk out onto God's promises and put my faith in him, it was just like being on that glass floor 342 metres above Toronto. And okay, it's unknown and it may be an uncomfortable feeling. It may feel unnatural to trust God with our lives, but he wants us to put our faith in him, to put our trust in him, to trust him with our lives, because his plan is to give us life in all its abundance, hope and riches and power. The Apostle Paul was writing to the Ephesian church and he was busting to help them with exactly that. This is what he wrote almost 2,000 years ago in Ephesians chapter 1, verses 17 to 19. He said, "I pray also that the eyes of your heart would be enlightened so that you would know the hope to which God's called you, the riches of his glorious inheritance and his incomparably great power for us who believe." That power is like the working of his mighty strength, which he exerted in Jesus when he raised him from the dead and seated him at his right hand in the heavenly realms, far above any ruler on earth. See, Paul's saying here, as you get to know God better, my prayer for you is that you would know that same power that raised Jesus from the dead. That very same power is the power that's at work in you, and that's a promise from God. Paul said, I want you to know about the hope, the riches, the power that you have, the incomparably great power, the same power that raised Jesus from the dead is the power that's at work in you and me. When we take hold of that life, the life that he promises us, we discover what it is to be the person we were meant to be. It's a step of faith. We have to step out and believe it before we can see it. That's his plan. And I know sometimes it's hard to do, and sometimes we're afraid, and sometimes we feel like we don't have enough faith. But just take the step. Just take the step and say, Jesus, I'm going to trust you with my life, with every little bit. But when we take that step out, he steps in, and he does things we could never do. He deals with things we can never deal with. And the reason he does it that way is so that you and I can never boast, it was me. Ha! look at this. I did it. No, you didn't. He did. Yeah, the future, your future, can seem uncertain at times. And even if things feel certain, believe you me, they're not. But whatever God has in store for you, He wants you to live in the blessings of His unbreakable promises. That's why I'd so love to send you a free copy of my latest book, It's Time to Take the Promised Land. Because God's Word, man, it's alive and active, amen? So I'm praying that He'll help you lay hold of your destiny through this book. You can request your free copy right now at ChristianityWorks.com. You'll see that offer right there toward the top of the homepage. 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That web address again is ChristianityWorks.com. Thank you so much for joining me. I'm Bernie Diamond, and I'll catch you again, same time tomorrow, with a different perspective.
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Hi there, and welcome to Exploring Music. This is Bill McLaughlin. This week we are exploring the world and music of Claude Debussy, who was a great pianist as a boy, continued to play very well all the way through to the end of his life, and at a certain point discovered some pianist friends for whom he especially enjoyed writing. Around the beginning of the 20th century, Debussy met a young Spaniard who'd been in Paris for about 10 years at this time. His name was Ricardo Vignes. Vignes was a very close friend of the young composer Maurice Ravel, and I believe it was Ravel who introduced the two. I can't tell you that Ricardo Vignes was the greatest pianist of the early 20th century, or even that he was the greatest pianist around Paris at that time, but I will tell you that it was to Ricardo Vignes that Debussy and Ravel entrusted the first performances of most of their pieces over the next 10 years. Beginning with the one which we are going to hear right now, a work called Estampe, which dates from 1903 and 4. Estampe is a kind of pun because there's a medieval dance called Estampe, and for years I thought that must be what this piece is about. In fact, it has to do with wood prints, which are stamped. Debussy was fascinated with art of all sorts, and in the 1889 exposition, he had not only come across the Gamelan Orchestra of Java and Bali, but also the work of Hokusai, the great printmaker of Japan, 18th century printmaker. So a stamp, stamped out literally, is a set of three pieces which are musical wood prints. The first piece is called Pagodas, having literally to do with Indonesia, as Marguerite Long tells us. She was a piano pupil of Debussy who wrote a charming book. She says, "This is a work, the pattern of which is Eastern, but also the emotion, the regret of a country that is too gentle. Here are dances, the fish ponds, even the enigmatic smile on the faces of the gods of the country. One sees pointed roofs, hears little bells, and the tinkle of transparent porcelain." I'm reading you these lovely words because we won't have a chance to hear the piece because we have so much other music to get to, but isn't that lovely? You can hear the tinkle of transparent porcelain. We will hear the second and third sections of Estampe. The second part is an habanera called Evening in Granada, and the final piece, The Garden in the Rain. Little kids playing in the Luxembourg Gardens in Paris. It's raining lightly, and then the sun breaks through. You'll even hear the little folk song they're singing, Nous n'irons plus au bois. Here is Aldo Ciccolini playing the second and third parts of Estampe.

You may very well know the wonderful young French pianist Jean-Yves Thibaudet. This is Aldo Ciccolini. Ciccolini is the teacher of Jean Thibaudet. Aldo Ciccolini playing the second and third sections of Estampe, piano music from 1904 of Claude Debussy. We heard Evening in Granada and Garden in the Rain. Let's get one more piece of piano music from right around this time, and this gives me a chance to sort of check in on our man's love life. Around 1903, the marriage to beloved Lily Tessier, the woman over whom Debussy threatened suicide if she were not to marry him, this marriage sadly was dissolving, and Debussy was very much in love with a woman named Emma Bardach. They made a trip, they saw the sea, and from this comes an ecstatic piece called L'Île Joyeuse. I have an idea that it might be interesting to hear about a minute of Vladimir Horowitz playing L'Île Joyeuse and then compare that to a complete orchestration of the same piece. So, the opening section of L'Île Joyeuse on the piano, and then the orchestra takes over.

0: Jeffrey Simon conducting the Philharmonia Orchestra. L'Île Joyeuse. And yes, we did make a crossfade, as we call it in this fancy audio business, between Vladimir Horowitz, who played the opening of this piece for us. Piano music originally from Debussy from 1904. It's actually based on a painting of Watteau, the Isle of Joy, L'Île Joyeuse. You're tuned into Exploring Music, and this week we are exploring the world and music of Claude Debussy. Drop us a line. 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
2: We are continuing our quest of understanding the fascinating fig and fig-wasp relationship. To recap, only the female will be the one to carry the pollen to the flowers, which are not outside the tree, but inside the fig. And at great expense to herself, breaking off antennas and wings, she is carrying pollen from the same species of fig tree, the fig tree for which she was born to pollinate. Now, when she finds the fig, she must enter through the tiny hole with the pollen, and upon entering, she will discover and pollinate the secret cluster of flowers hidden inside the fig. Now, this fig will be the final residence of the wasp, but first, she lays her eggs hidden from the outside world. Pollinated fig flowers will produce seeds, and that assures another generation of fig trees, thanks to the wasp. But the cycle is not complete for the wasp. Eggs laid on some of the flowers make lumps, which is a home for the development. The male wasps will emerge first. The newborn males are already equipped to fertilize, and they fertilize the females that have not yet emerged. The male wasp has one other important task. I'll tell you tomorrow.
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0: At the age of 18, Manuel Debussy, the father of the composer Claude, went off to see the world. He joined the Marine Light Infantry and spent 8 years in the service. What he really saw was the sea. And when he came back to Paris, he inculcated in his eldest son the love of the sea. Years later, Debussy said to some friends, "You may not know this. You think I've always been a musician, but I was actually brought up to be a sailor." It seems that Debussy was never happier than when he was

by the sea, or at least contemplating water. In fact, when Debussy started work on the tone poem La Mer, he was living in Burgundy, and he wrote to a friend saying, "You might say that the ocean doesn't exactly wash the hills of Burgundy, and that what I am doing might be like painting a landscape in a studio." Many art historians have pointed out that although the Impressionist painters were originally known for having taken their art outdoors, they were far from the first. There were French painters like Corot, for example, who had done that a long time before. It wasn't so much that Monet went out to paint cathedrals in plein air or haystacks in the field instead of putting them up in his studio. It was more how the Impressionist painters treated light that gave their painting their special magic. And it's the same with Debussy. He insisted that his publisher publish a wood print on the front page of the score of La Mer. It's by the Japanese artist Hokusai, the deep sea wave off Kanagawa. I'm looking at a black and white reproduction of this, but you all know this wonderful, vivid, curving wave in the distance, Mount Fuji. There's the sea, majestic. It commands us, not the other way around. You hear that right away at the opening of the tone poem La Mer. The first movement is called From Dawn to Midday on the Sea, and you get immediately a sense of the vastness of the sea from the very first measures. A lot of B's in it. It's sort of a round B minor in a way. I won't play too much of this since part of the joy of this piece is the orchestration. This empty music

He's already covered an enormous range from this B all the way up to that one in the top strings. Then you get this mysterious chord. It's misty. The light is just beginning to play. You can hear the spot several score pages later where the sun comes up. We're around D-flat major now, so this B natural has given over to this note, D-flat, here and here, and the orchestra plays like waves. This line in the cellos. Now, some of Debussy's close friends, like Erik Satie, used to make fun of Debussy's tendency to give rather poetic titles to his pieces of music. You have to recall that Satie went very far in the other direction and wrote nonsensical titles like Three Pieces in the Shape of a Pear, for example, one of my favorites. So here's Satie looking at Debussy's score, La Mer, already poetic to begin with, in the first movement called From Dawn to Midday on the Sea. And he says, ah, yes, Claude, I especially like that part around 11:15 a.m. Well, it's a good line, funny, worth repeating today. But in fact, Debussy has the last laugh because when we move up there to here, you can hear the sun come up. Let's hear a complete performance now of La Mer. It's really a symphonic poem in three movements. The first movement, From Dawn to Midday on the Sea. The second movement, The Play of the Waves. And the final movement, Dialogue of the Wind and the Sea. It's a storm scene. Here is Charles Munch with the Boston Symphony Orchestra, La Mer.

A brilliant, blazing, triumphant conclusion to La Mer. There was the Boston Symphony playing brilliantly under the great Charles Munch. There's a recording made in the early 60s that holds up so well. Munch had a feeling for Debussy, and you can feel that storm scene come up and that great chorale that seems to rescue us at the end. Marvelous performance. And it's about time to check up on Debussy's love life, too. La Mer shows Debussy at full sail. In fact, he had married Emma Bardach, and just 2 weeks after the premiere of La Mer, they had a daughter whom they called Chouchou. And boy, was Chouchou ever daddy's girl. Debussy loved this little girl desperately, wrote her charming music. Let's hear some of it. We hear Dr. Gradus ad Parnassum, which is a set of scales. Debussy's reminding his daughter to practice the piano. Also, Serenade for the Doll, and the Snow is Dancing. This is Andre Watts.

Your poor daddy is very sad at not seeing the pretty little form of Shu Shu for so many days and not hearing her songs and her bursts of laughter. In fact, all the noises this little person makes. Insupportable at times, but more often charming. And how about Xanthi, the old collie? Is he still tearing up the garden? Well, I authorize you to scold him in a loud voice. A letter from Debussy on the road to his daughter Shu Shu. We just heard Andre Watt's loving performance of Dr. Gratus ad Parnassum, Serenade for the Doll, and The Snow is Dancing, music from Children's Corner, music for little Shu Shu, who was a little confused, she once told Marguerite Long. She came up to Marguerite, this great pianist, and said, "I really don't know what to do. Daddy wants me to play the piano, but he forbids me to make a noise."

Well, that's all the time we have for music today. Join us tomorrow. We'll conclude our exploration of the life and music of Claude Debussy. In the meantime, stay put. This is a great place to listen to the radio.

0: 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Our production assistants are Ella Pinsloop, Eric Opland, Adela Skoronsky, and Weston Williams. Rebecca Neistat is the WFMT production and syndication manager. I'm Bill McLaughlin. 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
2: We forget that God allows us to go through hard times for a purpose. To train us. To mold us into the image of His Son. And to develop godly character in us. That's why the Apostle Paul could say, we rejoice in our sufferings, knowing that suffering produces endurance, and endurance character, and character hope. Have you been resisting some circumstance God has brought into your life? Why not say, Lord, I receive this as from your hand. Use it to mold me and make me into the image of Jesus. With Seeking Him, I'm Nancy DeMoss Wagmuth.
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Hello and welcome to Classical Guitar Alive. I'm Tony Morris. Thanks for joining me for this week's edition of Classical Guitar Alive. We have music by Carl Philipp Emanuel Bach, Fernando Sor, Lennox Barkley, and much more. We'll start with guitarist John Williams performing the harpsichord sonata in D by Matteo Albanese.

Opening this week's edition of Classical Guitar Alive, we've just heard guitarist John Williams performing the Harpsichord Sonata in D by Matteo Albanis. Next is a sonata that was thought to be by Johann Sebastian Bach, but now we know it was actually written by one of his sons, Carl Philipp Emanuel Bach. We'll hear it performed by guitarist Tilman Hopstock and cellist Rainer Zipperling.

Carl Philipp Emanuel Bach's Violin Sonata, performed by guitarist Tilman Hopstock and cellist Rainer Zipperling. One of Fernando Sor's best-known concert showpieces is his Variations on a Theme of Mozart. We'll hear it performed by Manuel Barueco.

0: Manuel Barueco performing Fernando Sor's Variations on a Theme of Mozart. 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I'm Tony Morris.
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0: German composer Josef Kufner was a violinist and court musician during the time of Beethoven. He also wrote a lot of chamber music with guitar, including his sonata in C for guitar and piano. We'll hear it performed by Duo Gittiano.

Duo Gitiano performing the Sonata in C by Josef Kufner. Some of the greatest pieces from the 20th century solo guitar repertory were dedicated to Julian Bream, including this next piece, Sir Lennox Barclay's Sonatina.

Julian Bream performing Sir Lennox Barclay's Sonatina. We'll close this week's edition of Classical Guitar Alive with Leo Brower's guitar duo arrangement of the Beatles song The Fool on the Hill by Lennon and McCartney. It's performed by the Edenstell Duo.

0: Closing this week's edition of Classical Guitar Alive, we've just heard the Eden Stell Duo performing Leo Brower's arrangement of the Beatles song The Fool on the Hill by John Lennon and Paul McCartney. 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I'm Tony Morris. 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
1: This is Max MacLean. The story of Jesus runs through the entire Bible from Genesis to Revelation. He was there in the beginning. And what was life like before sin entered the world? Listen to the Bible from Genesis 2. Now the Lord God had planted a garden in the east, in Eden, and there he put the man he had formed. And the Lord God made all kinds of trees grow out of the ground, trees that were pleasing to the eye and good for food. In the middle of the garden were the tree of life and the tree of the knowledge of good and evil. The Lord God took the man and put him in the Garden of Eden to work it and to take care of it. And the Lord God commanded the man, "You are free to eat from any tree in the garden, but you must not eat from the tree of the knowledge of good and evil. For when you eat of it, you will surely die." The Lord God said, "It is not good for the man to be alone. I will make a helper suitable for him." Now the Lord God had formed out of the ground all the beasts of the field and all the birds of the air. He brought them to the man to see what he would name them, and whatever the man called each living creature, that was its name. So the man gave names to all the livestock, the birds of the air, and all the beasts of the field. But for Adam no suitable help was found. So the Lord God caused the man to fall into a deep sleep, and while he was sleeping he took one of the man's ribs and closed up the place with flesh. Then the Lord God made a woman from the rib he'd taken out of the man, and he brought her to the man. The man said, "This is now bone of my bones and flesh of my flesh. She shall be called woman, for she was taken out of man. For this reason a man will leave his father and mother and be united to his wife, and they will become one flesh." The man and his wife were both naked, and they felt no shame. From Genesis 2, listen to the Bible. It's great for the soul.
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0: What does Scripture say about wealth? That's just one of the questions we'll be answering on today's edition of Core Christianity. 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
1: My question is concerning the creation. God created the earth in 6 days. Is that a literal 6 days or 6,000 years, seeing that 1,000 years have one day to the Lord? Thank you.
2: Terrence, thank you for that question. A controversial one, actually. I mean, there are a lot of debates about what is a day in Genesis 1. Are we talking about periods of time? Are we talking about 6 24-hour days? So let me just give you the different views that are out there. And I think that these views are within the bounds of, faithful Christian belief. That is to say that we don't have to divide over, whether or not somebody takes one view or another. The first is the 6 24-hour view, which is that those days there in Genesis 1, when Moses is writing and he says in verse 5, God called the light day and the darkness he called night, and there was evening and there was morning the first day. That's repeated again and again in Genesis chapter 1. That day there is referring to 6 days, but 24-hour period. And so God created all things in 6 24-hour days. Now, let me just say, in addition, it's not like God needed that much time. God could just speak and create everything in a second, right? And so this isn't a question about God's ability. Did God have to take a longer period of time or a shorter period of time? It's just what is the text telling us? The other view is that these days are periods of time. They're epochal days. It's not just a 24 hours. It's a longer period of time. And sometimes folks will appeal to 2 Peter chapter 3, verse 8, quoting from the Psalms, where it talks about a day being like 1,000 years for the Lord. And so from God's perspective as the eternal one, he's not limited by time as we are. For the Lord, one day is like 1,000 years and 1,000 years like one day. And so some people have taken that view, that these days are really periods, long periods of time even. And additionally, another view that's taken, I think, by faithful Bible scholars who are reading the text a certain way, they'll say, well, this is probably more of a literary framework. So it's not that this is just sort of poetic. This is real history that's being given to us here, Genesis chapter 1. This is history, but the point here is more theological. This is a literary framework highlighting the fact that God is the great creator king who makes all things from nothing. And so creation ex nihilo, creation from nothing, is really what's on display here. God is the great king ordering the cosmos and filling it with creatures. That's what's being highlighted, and this is a contrast to the ancient Near Eastern pagan myth related to creation, where the creation came out of conflict, this great dualism. One of the things that you do see in terms of the history of the biblical text is the Genesis account of creation is very different from anything else that you had around that time. This is God creating all things from nothing. He's not in conflict. It's just him alone in the beginning, God. And he creates man as his royal ruler on earth. Man has a very high position in the biblical account of creation. That was very different than what you had in the ancient Near Eastern pagan creation myth, where man was mostly just a slave created to work for the gods. No, in the biblical account, God made man and woman as the sort of keepers of creation, this glorious kingly role, if you will. And so In terms of my view personally, I think what we have to reject is anything that says Genesis is not history. This didn't really happen. God didn't really create all things from nothing. Adam and Eve were not really historical figures. That has to be rejected, because the moment you start meddling with Adam as a historical figure, then you have problems with Jesus, the second Adam, who came to fulfill the righteous works of the first Adam. But I would say those three views, you have the literal 24-hour days, the sort of epochal days, and then Genesis 1 is more of a literary framework, not not that it's not historical, but that the focus here is not, you know, the time that it took to create per se. Those views, I think are all okay within the bounds of Christian orthodoxy. And so I commend them to you. And I think you just have to study looking into the biblical text. And I think that's where I'll leave it for now. So appreciate the question. Good to get into the very first book of the Bible, Genesis, as we open up the broadcast today.
0: Thanks, Adriel. Good counsel. This is Core Christianity with Pastor Adriel Sanchez. We would love to hear from you. If you have a question about the Bible, the Christian life, doctrine, or theology, maybe there's a passage of scripture that's always kind of stumped you and you'd like some clarification on it. Hey, Adriel would be glad to dig into that with you. Oh, go ahead.
2: I was just going to totally jump in. I mean, based on the last question, one of the things I wanted to add, because there's a lot of confusion about this, is the point of Genesis 1 is not to tell us the age of the earth. That's not the main point of Genesis 1. There really is a polemic. I remember preaching through Genesis some time ago, and this is clear when you dig into the biblical text. Genesis 1, above everything else, is highlighting the fact that God is a great king, that nothing can compare to him, that he is distinct from all creation. He is the creator God who rules over all things. And so you have an emphasis on God's sovereignty. You have a polemic against the idols, the ancient Near Eastern pagan gods that were out there. That's what's really being focused on in the Genesis text. And I think it's just so important for us not to lose sight of that specifically, even as we're having conversations about the creation and how many days it took, and you know, people get into the age of the earth and all that stuff as well. We have to focus where the biblical text is focusing, and that's how we're faithful to the scriptures.
0: Well said. A dramatic difference in those creation stories, so thank you for that. We also have a YouTube channel, and you can watch Adriel on YouTube every day, Monday through Friday at 11:30 a.m. Pacific time. Just go to YouTube, look for the Core Christianity channel, and you can submit your question through YouTube. Here's one that came in from one of our YouTube viewers. Does God have a sense of humor? If you think so, can you share a specific example in the Bible where it shows this?
2: That's a great, great question. You know, I've heard it said before, and I think that this is accurate, that really the only time you see in Scripture God laughing, it's at the wicked. It's at those who boast and are waging war against him and thinking that they can undermine his rule. And so it's not so much, you know, like, you know, laughing at a joke or something like that, or telling a joke. It's God and how he views the wicked in terms of, it's laughable that they think that they can actually stand to the true and the living God, the Holy One. But we do need to recognize, so laughter, joy, humor, of course, we know that crude jesting is forbidden, and you know, the Bible, Paul says something about that. But just in terms of that joy, humor, I don't think that there's anything wrong with that. And in fact, we are created in the image of God. So these emotions, in one sense, that we experience, like joy, sorrow, anger, so on and so forth. I think it's part of being created as these individual, you know, personal creatures before God, called to follow him, called to love him. Another thing I might add is, you know, as you dig into the biblical text and you look at these various narratives, there is humor in various places as you dig into them. I'm thinking of some Old Testament examples in particular where there's irony, for example. Irony is something that you see a lot of times in Scripture. This is, you know, inspired by the Holy Spirit in the biblical text. But yeah, I don't know of a specific example, you know, in terms of, you know, where does it say that God was laughing or Jesus was telling jokes? You don't have that specifically, except for in the context of the wicked, as I said. But I don't think that means that God is anti-laughter at all, or joy, you know, those things. I mean, it's very clear in Scripture that God is, and that the fruit of the Spirit is love and joy. Joy, that joy, peace, patience, and so forth. And so appreciate your question, and God bless.
0: Now, you may not agree that this is humorous, but I know that our producer, Aaron, loves that account in the Old Testament about the prophet Elisha and those juvenile delinquent boys who taunted him and then what happened to them afterwards. He kind of thought that was humorous.
2: He must have, because Aaron doesn't have a lot of hair. So, so is that what you're getting at?
0: You better talk about
2: you're gonna
0: that.
2: You're going to get us in trouble here with our producer. Okay. He liked that, I guess. Yeah. It's an interesting biblical text that we can dig into some other time. Not to be a downer, but you do have that prohibition later, right, in the New Testament where Paul is talking about crude jesting. And I think that's one that we just sort of overlook. It's so easy for many people to just be like, whatever. And the way in which we joke and the things that we laugh about, I think that's something for us really to think about, right, and to consider. Are we honoring the Lord, or are we dishonoring the Lord and joking about the very things that are grievous and that displease God? So it's one of those commands in Scripture that I think it's just easy for a lot of people to look over, and so want to remind you of it.
0: This is Core Christianity with Pastor Adriel Sanchez. We'd love to hear from you if you have a question about the Bible, the Christian life, doctrine, theology. Also want to mention that we have a wonderful resource available to you. Right now, a lot of people in our culture are talking about the abortion issue, sanctity of human life, because of the anniversary of the Supreme Court decision on that. And we want a court decision on that, and we want to make this devotion available to you because we think it will really help you understand God's view of life.

0: sees there in the Revelation is the minimizing, the downplaying, the casting aside of the image of God. John sees them trading souls. You know, they have slavery, these kinds of things. And it's that objectification of people made in God's image that is at the core of the Babylonian spirit of this age. And one of the ways it's really manifested today is through the abortion industry, through the attack on the image of God through abortion. And so that's heinous, that's grievous. It's something that we ought to lament and pray that the Lord brings about great change, primarily change in people's hearts, that they would turn to the Lord. And so I just want to encourage you to get a hold of this resource. It's a devotional. 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And it gets into these matters of life and the importance of life and being pro-life. And so you can head over to corechristianity.com/offers to get your free digital copy of Fearfully Made.
1: 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Spend some time browsing around. We know we've got some resources there that will help you to grow in your faith. Well, we do receive voicemails here at the Core. And here's one that came in from one of our listeners earlier this week.
2: I've got a question about Matthew 19, chapter 16th through the 23rd verse. My question is specifically verse 21. Jesus answered, "If you want to be perfect, go sell your possessions and give to the poor, and you will have treasures in heaven. Then come follow me." My question is, all these rich ministries out there, I wonder what would happen to them if Jesus were to pose that question to all of them. Would they do that? I'm talking to someone that has made a lot of money in his life, and he's very wealthy, and I've tried to explain it to him. Do you have any other scriptures that you could possibly share with me that I could possibly help him understand that being rich is not a way of buying himself into heaven?
0: Well, anybody who thinks that we can buy our way into heaven through resources, there's a real problem here. We're granted entrance into heaven, redeemed, purchased by the precious blood of Jesus Christ, more precious than silver and gold. There's no way any individual could ever sort of earn their way, whether it's through your good works or through the amount of charity that you give. Now, of course, the rich young ruler there in Matthew 19, he goes to Jesus saying, you know, what do I got to do to inherit eternal life? And Jesus points him to the law. He begins, you know, outlining the Ten Commandments. And this rich young ruler foolishly says, I've done all this. You know, I've kept these commands. And Jesus presses in a little bit deeper. He says, oh, okay, well, there's still something you lack. Go sell everything that you have, give to the poor, and come follow me. And what Jesus is exposing here is actually this guy who thinks he's pretty good, who's been really faithful to God, actually, his heart is gripped by money. The love of money has crept into his life. There's really an idolatry here that Jesus is exposing. And of course, afterwards, Jesus says, you know, it's impossible, you know, how difficult it is for the rich to enter the kingdom of God. And it's easier for, you know, a camel to go through the eye of the needle. And the disciples say, well, who can be saved? And Jesus' response is, well, with man, all things are impossible. God, all things are possible. With man, it's impossible. With God, all things are possible. The warning here, one, is just not trusting in ourselves, but two, not trusting in money. And over again in the Sermon on the Mount, Jesus says, you know, you can't serve God and money. You can't serve God and mammon. There is a real idol of money and the worship of things, possessions. Jesus says where your treasure is, that's where your heart is also. And that's what Jesus was highlighting here. Now, that doesn't mean, my friend, that having money is a bad thing or that being wealthy is a bad thing. But there are dangers associated with that, spiritual dangers associated with that. Now, how do I know it's not a bad thing? Well, listen to what Paul said to Timothy in 1 Timothy chapter 6, verse 17. Here's what you're calling.

0: to if you have a lot of money. As for the rich in this present age, charge them not to be haughty, nor to set their hopes on the uncertainty of riches, but on God, who richly provides us with everything to enjoy. They are to do good, to be rich in good works, to be generous and ready to share, thus storing up treasure for themselves as a good foundation for the future, so that they may take hold of that which is truly life. The question is, what is truly life for you? Is your life wrapped up in these riches? Are you trusting in these things? This is the source of your comfort, your peace. This is what your world revolves around. Or can you listen to the Apostle Paul here and say, what I'm called to is to be rich in good works, in charity, in giving. God has blessed me with this. This is totally a gift from God. And I'm called to steward it well. Now, if you don't steward it well, then there's a problem. But if you're a good steward of it and you share and you do good and you use the gifts that God has given you in a way that honors the Lord, I think there's a lot of joy in that. And so as you're encouraging this individual, one, highlighting the fact that you can't buy your way into heaven, you can't work your way into heaven. Jesus exposes that, but you're also called to be a good steward of the things that God has given to you. And that has to be an encouragement. And so appreciate your question. Of course, there are a lot of other passages we could look at, but just those two, the rich young ruler and then this text in 1 Timothy chapter 6, I think are important. God bless.
1: Well said. This is Core Christianity with Pastor Adriel Sanchez. Let's go to Joshua calling in from Tennessee. Joshua, what's your question for Adriel?
2: Hey, good afternoon. Thanks for y'all's ministry. I want to know generally about The Chosen, and no matter what your answer, you won't offend me, but I've watched it and enjoyed it thoroughly, and I, so has my wife, but, there's been issues that have, been raised, which, some of them concern me, and I just want to know, is it good, is it okay, and the issues, ranging from the liberties taken in the show to controversial issues.
0: Mm-hmm. Hey, Joshua, appreciate your calling in, and thanks for saying, no matter what we say, we're not going to offend you. I actually have responded to questions about The Chosen, and we've gotten some pushback. So first, right? I mean, it's meant to be entertainment. It's meant to sort of follow the story of Jesus in the Gospels, and apparently the acting is really good. And I know there are a lot of people like you, Joshua, who have said I've enjoyed it. I mean, talk about all the things you could watch on television that are just crazy and out there and not edifying. Boy, how about something that's wholesome and that's about Jesus? And so I get that. So there's one, the theological pushback. And the theological pushback is we're not supposed to create imagery of God, even the second person of the Holy Trinity, Jesus, on the basis of what? On the basis of the second commandment, where it talks about not making graven images. And so whether that's paintings or whether that's depictions in movies and so forth, I think that's one theological objection. And the reason is quite simple. It's the same reason that was given in the Old Testament. God says, look, you are prone to misrepresenting me. Well, right, and this is just the reality. We are tempted to create Jesus in our own image, to make him look how we want him to look. And so there's a problem here that God is guarding against. And the focus for us in terms of understanding who God is has to be through his revelation, through his word. He's given us a clear picture of who he is in Holy Scripture. He gives us these vivid pictures of the gospel and baptism and the Lord's Supper. And that really has to be where we go in terms of understanding who God is. And so if people are going to The Chosen in order to determine who Jesus is and what he's like, there are a lot of liberties that are taken, artistic liberties, personal liberties, whatever it might be. And so that's where there can be a danger. That's where people have to be very discerning. And where ultimately we have to just say, look, when it comes to who Jesus is and what Jesus is like, quote unquote, we need to go to the scriptures. That has to be the primary foundation for everything. We also need to recognize that when we're not doing that, there's room for error. And we don't want to fall into errors based on, coming to conclusions about who Jesus is and what he's like through somebody's artistic representation. So that's what I'll say about that. Appreciate your question and the openness. And so my encouragement just as a minister of the gospel is friends, if you want to know, and there's nothing more important than knowing Jesus. Let him speak to you through his word. Open it up, study it, meditate upon it. Get to know Jesus in the way he wants you to get to know him, through the Holy Scriptures. And what a beautiful thing that is. And it's sufficient, truly sufficient, for knowing God personally. Thanks.
1: Mm. That is so well said. Thanks for that, Adriel. You're listening to Core Christianity with Pastor Adriel Sanchez. We do receive emails here at the Core, and our email address is questions@corechristianity.com. 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Feel free to send us your question. Think of a really, really hard one, really, you know, a theologically challenging one for Adriel, because he loves those. We do have an interesting one from Brad. He says, while reading the Bible, I came across some verses about unicorns. I believe it was in Psalms. Are there unicorns mentioned in Scripture?
0: No, I don't think so. Here's usually what happens is there's an obscure Hebrew word that people are like, well, we just don't know how to translate that particular word. And so that leads to a lot of open room for, you know, speculation, like, oh, this is probably unicorns. I don't know what version. It sounds like you're probably using the King James version of the Bible. But I would say, just because we don't know exactly what the word is, doesn't mean we should insert something like unicorns or pixies or fairies or whatnot. Appreciate the question. God bless.
1: 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When you contact us, please let us know how you've been encouraged by this program. And be sure to join us next time as we explore the truth of God's Word together.
3: Many medical schools participate in a rite of passage called the White Coat Ceremony. After students complete their basic coursework, they're given their first white coats, a symbol of their calling. The white coat is a visible sign of their consecration to a higher purpose. With Today in the Word, I'm Donna Leland. Numbers chapter 8 describes a similar consecration ceremony, but with enduring significance. After the tabernacle was completed and offerings given, God commanded the purification and dedication of the Levites for sacred service. This wasn't merely a religious ritual. It was a divine appointment for those called to minister before the Lord. When Aaron lit the lamps in the tabernacle, he was symbolically illuminating the space where God's presence dwelt. Then comes the heart of the passage, the Levites' consecration. God instructed Moses, "Take the Levites from among all the Israelites and make them ceremonially clean." This purification involved being sprinkled with the water of cleansing, shaving their entire bodies, washing their clothes, and offering sacrifices. But the most significant moment came when the Israelites were to lay their hands on the Levites, followed by Aaron presenting them as a wave offering. Today in the Word, we read in Numbers 8:14, God's declared purpose. In this way, you are to set the Levites apart from the other Israelites, and the Levites will be mine. The Levites belong to God, taking the place of every firstborn male in Israel. Notice the communal aspect. The entire nation participated in setting apart the Levites. This wasn't just about individual calling. It was about the community recognizing and supporting those called to serve.
4: The works of masters and the word of the master, classical music and the gospel of Christ, on the Master's Touch, 98.7 DZFE.

This is Henry Fogel welcoming you to another edition of Collector's Corner, a program of rare or unusual recordings drawn from my own record collection. Today we're going to feature the Viennese conductor Josef Krips. Josef Krips was born in Vienna in 1902 into a musical family. He studied conducting with Felix Weingartner. Krips was building a career in the 1930s, but because he had Jewish ancestors, that became impossible. However, in Vienna after the war, when the Allies took over, he was one of the most used conductors because he was not tainted by any association with the Nazis. Krips' style of conducting is reflective of his studies with Felix Weingartner, who was more of a literalist and of the opposite of, say, Furtwängler or Mengelberg. Interpretively, Krips could be what I would call middle of the road, but never dull. I think his conducting was built around lyricism, transparency of texture, a respect for the score, and the sense that at the core of music is singing. You hear it in the string playing under his baton all the time. We're going to begin with a live recording from 1964 of Gustav Mahler's Das Lied von der Erde. One of the things that makes this recording great is the singing. The tenor is Fritz Wunderlich, the baritone Dietrich Fischer-Dieskau, and the Vienna Symphony Orchestra is conducted by Josef Krips. Gustav Mahler's The Song of the Earth, Das Lied von der Erde.

0: Gustav Mahler's Das Lied von der Erde, The Song of the Earth. The two singers were tenor Fritz Wunderlich and baritone Dietrich Fischer-Dieskau, with Josef Krips conducting the Vienna Symphony Orchestra. We're listening to a program featuring conductor Josef Krips on Collector's Corner. 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
1: A famous psychologist once pointed out, it takes two people to make a cycle. It takes one person to break it. I'm Bonnie Sala with Reset. Ramiz grew up enduring his father's anger, silently taking angry verbal onslaughts whenever his dad got upset. As an adult, it felt impossible to break free from the belief that every mistake made him a failure. Then one day, Ramiz read this Bible verse: "Letting your sinful nature control your mind leads to death, but letting the Spirit control your mind leads to life and peace." He realized something profound. Calling himself an idiot for small mistakes wasn't from God. It was a pattern he'd absorbed from his father. Ramiz made a decision. He wanted thoughts that led to life and peace. He also learned that Scripture teaches us to guard our hearts above all else, for they determine the course of our lives. Ramiz could guard his heart from his father's sinful anger. The next time Ramiz's father began yelling at him, Ramiz did something brave. Instead of hanging his head and enduring 20 minutes of name-calling, he calmly and firmly responded, "Dad, I know you're upset, but I'm not going to let you tear me down. If you have wisdom to share, I'm willing to listen, but I won't stay and be berated." Breaking that cycle wasn't easy. 2 years later, his relationship with his father has changed. His dad still struggles with anger, but now he knows that if he lashes out, Ramiz walks away. His dad chooses his words more carefully. And Ramiz, he's learned to stop tearing himself down, receiving God's love and acceptance. What relationship comes to mind for you? Where is God calling you to disrupt a cycle of pain by changing your actions or responses? I'm Bonnie Sala. Ready to grow your faith? Discover practical tools and more at guidelines.org.
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0: In the 1940s, Josef Krips began a relationship with Decca Records. Here's a recording he made in 1949 for Decca, of the Symphony No. 104 in D major, the London Symphony of Franz Joseph Haydn.

Joseph Cripps conducting the London Philharmonic in a recording of Haydn's Symphony No. 104, the London Symphony. That was made in 1949. In 1951, with the London Symphony Orchestra for Decca, he made this recording of Schubert's Little C Major Symphony.

0: Franz Schubert's Sixth Symphony in C major, the London Symphony Orchestra conducted by Joseph Cripps. That concludes this edition of Collector's Corner. Next week, violinist Alfredo Campoli. This is Henry Fogel. I hope you'll be with me then. Collector's Corner is distributed by the WFMT Radio Network.
1: I recently emailed an American friend because I needed to change our plans. Naturally, I apologized for the faff. A faff, he said. What's a faff? A faff, I explained patiently, is much like a kerfuffle. What's a kerfuffle, he said. Oh, come on, I said. You must have kerfuffle. It's like a palaver. A palaver, he said. Is that like shooting the breeze? I said, I've no idea what you're talking about. Why don't you speak English? There's an important Greek word in the New Testament that's similarly tricky to translate. The word is paraclete, and it's used by Jesus both as a name for the Holy Spirit and also for himself. Part of the difficulty of translating the word paraclete is that it has several different senses or meanings. The first sense is helper. In John chapter 14, verse 16, Jesus says, I will ask the Father, and he will give you another helper, paraclete, to be with you forever. Jesus is talking about the Holy Spirit there, but notice that word, another helper. Another helper? Who was the first helper? Well, remarkably, the answer to that is Jesus himself. How do you feel about being called a helper? I suspect most of us instinctively think that it's a little bit beneath us, but here is the second person of the Trinity describing himself in exactly those terms, as our helper. As it says in Hebrews chapter 13, verse 6, the Lord is my helper. I will not fear. What can man do to me? The Holy Spirit, because he is, after all, Christ's Spirit, is also a paraclete, a helper. Literally, the Greek word parakletos means someone who is called to come alongside someone else. In Greek culture, a paraclete was like a family attorney. We Brits would say a barrister, which is not to be confused with a barista, a person who works in Starbucks. So a paraclete was someone who came alongside people and defended them, who protected them in times of trouble. He was someone who came alongside the weak to give them strength and courage, especially in the context of being persecuted. This is what some older translations are getting at when they translate paraclete as comforter. Another sense of the word paraclete is the word used to translate it in the book of 1 John. There, the word is translated advocate. John writes, My little children, I'm writing these things to you so that you may not sin. But if anyone does sin, we have an advocate, a paraclete, with the Father, Jesus Christ the righteous. In other words, we're to think of Jesus, and by implication his Spirit, as one who pleads for us on our behalf if we sin. And that's exactly the picture we get elsewhere in the New Testament. In Hebrews chapter 7, for example, Christ is spoken of as making intercession for his people. And Romans chapter 8 says that he is at the right hand of God interceding for us. If you're in Christ, then Christ, as your paraclete, your advocate, is able to plead on the basis of his own blood that you are perfectly righteous, even if you sin. So that is the paraclete, the one who is alongside us, the one who bears our burdens and defends us, the one who gives us strength and courage. You've been listening to Simply Put with me, Barry Cooper. Simply Put is a podcast from Ligonier Ministries. 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

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We opened with the Budapest Strings and their arrangement of Hauling from Lyric Pieces by Edvard Grieg. Next, Johann Christian Bach's Sinfonia in B-flat, Opus 6, No. 4, followed by the Prelude and Fugue No. 10 in B-flat by Mario Castellaluovo Tedesco.

You heard the Brazil guitar duo in Mario Casanova Tedesco's Prelude and Fugue No. 10 in B-flat. Before that, we heard Johann Christian Bach's Sinfonia in B-flat Opus 6 No. 4, rendered by the Netherlands Chamber Orchestra under David Zinman. We turn next to the third movement of Dvorak's Piano Trio in B-flat Opus 21, followed by the Balaka movement of Danzi's Flute Concerto No. 2.

0: Soloist James Galway performed with the Württemberg Chamber Orchestra under Jörg Färber in the Polacca from Danzig's Flute Concerto No. 2. Before that, we heard the Allegretto Scherzando movement of Dvorak's Piano Trio in B-flat, presented by the Beaux-Arts Trio. Here is an announcement. One of the Philippines' most celebrated musicians takes the stage as Dr. Raul Zunico performs in Soulful Pianist, a fundraising concert benefiting young artist musicians of cultural arts events organizer. A pianist, arranger, and academic, Zunico earned his Bachelor of Music cum laude from the University of the Philippines and his Master of Music degree from the Juilliard School in New York. Far Eastern University later conferred on him an honorary Doctor of Humanities degree. The concert is on May 30 at 7 p.m., at Manila Piano Showroom, Ronak Lifestyle Center, Magallanes, Makati City. For ticket reservations, call 0918-347-3027.
1: 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Why should we worship and fear the Lord? 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My heart rejoices in the Lord. There is no one holy like the Lord. There is no one beside you. There is no rock like our God. Do not keep talking so proudly or let your mouth speak such arrogance. For the Lord is a God who knows, and by him deeds are weighed. Those who stumbled are armed with strength. The Lord brings death and makes alive. He brings down to the grave and raises up, sends poverty and wealth. He humbles and he exalts. He raises the poor from the dust and lifts the needy from the ash heap. From 1 Samuel 2. Listen to the Bible. It's great for the soul.
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That was Rossini's Andantino con Variazione in G, presented by flutist Jean-Pierre Ambal and harpist Marielle Nordman. Next, the Valse Carnavalesque, Opus 73 by Cécile Chaminade.

Pianists Bengt Forsberg and Peter Yablonsky performed Cecile Chaminade's Valse Carnavalesque Op. 73. Next, Bohuslav Martinu's Cello Sonata No. 1.

0: You heard Bohuslav Martinu's Cello Sonata No. 1, presented by Stephen Isserlis on cello and Peter Evans on piano. 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We'll be back after this break.
1: The Gospel of Matthew records a mountaintop speech by Jesus on how Christians ought to live. 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
2: Many of us are familiar with the saying, dura lex, sed lex. Or the law may be hard or harsh, but it is the law. This Latin phrase tells us that the law is no respecter of persons. The clear implication of this is that everyone is equally accountable for their compliance or non-compliance before the law. The same can also be said of God's law. If we can conceive of human law as being just, then all the more should we recognize that the law of God is good and just. But if we read the Old Testament law code, certain parts of it may seem a little odd to us. One example is the lex talionis, or the law of retribution. Leviticus chapter 24, verses 17 to 20 reads, "Whoever takes a human life shall surely be put to death. Whoever takes an animal's life shall make it good, life for life. If anyone injures his neighbor, as he has done, it shall be done to him. Fracture for fracture, eye for eye, tooth for tooth. Whatever injury he has given a person shall be given to him." To our modern ears, these rules may sound harsh and primitive, vestiges of a less enlightened time in history. But actually, these laws were revolutionary in their time as a way to ensure justice and to discourage personal revenge. The wisdom behind them lay in the fact that they regulated the punishment that could be imposed to an exact equivalent to the crime. One tooth for one tooth, an eye for an eye, nothing more and nothing less. But what about mercy? This week, Jesus teaches us that mercy and forgiveness are even more revolutionary responses to evil that his disciples must learn. In Matthew chapter 5, verses 38 to 39, Jesus says, "You have heard that it was said, an eye for an eye and a tooth for a tooth. But I say to you, do not resist the one who is evil. But if anyone slaps you on the right cheek, turn to him the other also." What Jesus is saying here is that in the battle against evil, good must ultimately triumph. Mercy and forgiveness must supersede the old law of retribution. "Do not resist the one who is evil," he says. "But if anyone slaps you on the right cheek, turn to him the other also." This is no doubt a difficult lesson both then and now. But what Jesus says here should not sound outrageous or impossible. We must indeed meet evil with good and extend kindness to those who wish to do us harm. This is because we know that the one who instructs us in this way did the same to save us. The law of retribution that was meant for our sins found its strictest imposition on Jesus. It was he who took the exact punishment for every sin and wrong that we have done. And he did it so that our evil might be met with an exceeding good. Jesus took the punishment for our sins. He died on the cross so that he could turn his other cheek to us. How then can we not do the same for others? Because Jesus paid for every single one of our sins, we can now be forgiven. And because in Jesus we are forgiven by his grace, we too can now meet evil with good. Because he has forgiven us, we too can now extend mercy and forgiveness and turn the other cheek.
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We opened with a prelude to Act 3 of Giuseppe Verdi's La Traviata, presented by the London Festival Orchestra under Alexander Gibson. Next, ballet music from Gaetano Donizetti's La Favorite.

0: Antonio de Almeida conducted the Philharmonia Orchestra in ballet music from La Favorite by Gaetano Donizetti. 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

Welcome to Early Music Now. Today we're listening to music written for the Sistine Chapel a few years after it was completed. Cut Circle performs music by Josquin, Gaspar van Vierbeke, and Marbrianus de Orto. I'm Sarah Schneider. Thanks for joining me. In 1475, Pope Sixtus IV ordered the construction of a new chapel in Rome that would later bear his name, the Sistine Chapel. To make way for the new building, the Pope ordered the destruction of the old Capella Magna. The dimensions of the new chapel came straight out of the Bible and corresponded to the measurements of King Solomon's temple. Today, we associate the Sistine Chapel with the magnificent ceiling painted by Michelangelo. When the music on today's show was composed, however, the ceiling was painted blue with gold stars, and Michelangelo's masterpiece was at least 15 years away. Let's get started with music by Gaspar van Vierbeke, who was born in the Flemish town of Oudenaarde around 1452. He made a great career for himself in Italy, first at the court of Duke Galeazzo Maria Sforza in Milan, and later in the Papal Chapel in Rome, where he sang for Sixtus IV and Pope Innocent VIII. We'll hear Vierbeke's motet Dulcis Amica Dei, performed by Cut Circle.

18th century, shortly after it was completed. That was the Agnus Dei from Missa Princesse d'Amourette by Gaspar van Veerbeke, performed by Cut Circle, directed by Jesse Roden. You're listening to Early Music Now. I'm Sarah Schneider. The Sistine Chapel was dedicated on August 15, 1483, on the Feast of the Assumption of the Virgin. The music that day must have been exceptional. We know that the Pope heard Mass and Vespers, no doubt featuring polyphony sung by the Papal Chapel. Those singers were the musical cream of the crop, and many of them were from a small area of what is now Belgium and northern France, like the composers we're listening to on today's show. Our next composer was born in Tournai with the surname Dujardin, which he later Latinized to D'Orto. He probably received his earliest musical education at the exceptional Romanesque and Gothic Cathedral in Tournai, and this led to his first visit to Rome as a member of the household of the Cardinal Bishop of Tournai in 1482. The next year, he was hired as a singer in the Papal Chapel. Let's hear Lucis Creator Optime by Marbrianus D'Orto, sung by Cut Circle.

0: Lucis Creator Optime by Marbrianus de Orto, sung by Cut Circle. These tracks come from a double CD of music that may have been performed at the Sistine Chapel around the year 1490. I'm Sarah Schneider, and you're listening to Early Music Now.
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2: The Bible story begins in a garden, ends in a city, and all the way through it points to Jesus Christ. At the beginning, God created the heavens and the earth, and at the end, God will create a new heaven and a new earth. Everything Adam lost will be restored, and much more besides. What will that be like? Well, God tells us in a vision that he gave to the Apostle John, "Then I saw a new heaven and a new earth, for the first heaven and the first earth had passed away." New means that it will be wonderfully different. Earth means that it will be strangely familiar. The destiny of the Christian believer is not a dreamlike existence in another world. God will reshape, replenish, and renew this planet. And the joys of the new heaven and earth are beyond anything we can imagine.
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One of the greatest composers of the Renaissance also sang in the papal chapel of Pope Sixtus IV, Josquin des Prez. We know relatively little about Josquin's life, which is surprising for such an important composer. And even today, musicologists are debating the authenticity of certain pieces attributed to him. His Missa Lomarmé probably dates from his time in Rome. It was copied at the papal chapel while he was a member, around the year 1495. We'll hear selections now, preceded by the song Lomarmé. Here's Cut Circle.

We heard selections from Missa Lomarmé by Josquin des Prez, from a recording by Cut Circle of music sung at the Sistine Chapel around the year 1490. The director of Cut Circle, Jesse Roden, is professor of fine arts at Stanford University and the author of the book Josquin's Rome, Hearing and Composing in the Sistine Chapel. Early Music Now is distributed by the WFMT Radio Network Chicago and is produced in the studios of KMFA in Austin, Texas. I'm Sarah Schneider. Thanks for joining me, and until next time.

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Inspired by Hans Christian Andersen's fairy tale, The Garden of Paradise, this piece captures the tumultuous and powerful nature of the West Wind through sweeping arpeggios and dramatic chords. What the West Wind saw, Debussy's music, is orchestrated by Peter Bruner. June Merkel conducted the Royal Scottish National Orchestra. In an abandoned monastery in Majorca, Spain, Frederic Chopin commenced writing his Scherzo No. 3 in C-sharp minor, opus 39. This was the year 1838, and Chopin put the finishing touches in France at the end of 1839, dedicated to a student of his to whom he was close, Adolphe Gutmann. Chopin's third scherzo is terse and tightly constructed. Maurizio Pollini does the honors.

Frédéric Chopin's Scherzo No. 3 in C-sharp minor, Opus 39, performed by Maurizio Pollini. From 1875 to 76, Peter Ilyich Tchaikovsky wrote 12 separate pieces for publication in the music magazine Novel East. Collectively, the pieces are known as The Seasons, Opus 37. We'll hear three movements from the suite: August, Harvest; September, The Hunt; and October, Autumn Song. The Bukova sisters perform a transcription for piano trio.

Oroveso, chief of the Druids, tells the Celts it is not yet time to attack the Romans. Base Samuel Raimi rendered Vincenzo Bellini's Guerrieri a voi venirne, Warriors I had hoped to come, from his greatest opera, Norma, from 1843. He was joined by the orchestra and chorus of the Welsh National Opera under Richard Bonning. Swedish composer Hugo Alvian wrote two ballets nearly 60 years apart. The second was proposed by choreographer Ivo Kramer and was based on the parable of the prodigal son. While Alvian was eager to contribute his talent, the 85-year-old composer was unsure if he could undertake such a large task, as his failing eyesight had made writing difficult. It was agreed that instead of composing completely new music, Alvian would instead use material from folk music, linked by passages taken from his own earlier works. Among the latter is a chorale-like theme from his Symphony No. 2, which Alvian said followed me around for most of my life, portions from his earlier ballet, The Mountain King, and passages from his most famous work, his Swedish Rhapsody No. 1. Let's welcome the National Symphony.

0: We heard the National Symphony Orchestra of Ireland under Nicholas Villon in Hugo Alvian's suite for the ballet The Prodigal Son. The ballet premiered on April 27, 1957, a few days before Alvian's 85th birthday and 3 years before his death at the age of 88. I hope you're enjoying the drive so far. I'm Dawn and this is Cruising with the Classics on 98.7 DZFE. 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
1: This is Max MacLean. The story of Jesus runs through the entire Bible from Genesis to Revelation. He was there in the beginning. And what was life like before sin entered the world? Listen to the Bible from Genesis 2. Now the Lord God had planted a garden in the east, in Eden, and there he put the man he had formed. And the Lord God made all kinds of trees grow out of the ground, trees that were pleasing to the eye and good for food. In the middle of the garden were the tree of life and the tree of the knowledge of good and evil. The Lord God took the man and put him in the Garden of Eden to work it and to take care of it. And the Lord God commanded the man, "You are free to eat from any tree in the garden, but you must not eat from the tree of the knowledge of good and evil. For when you eat of it, you will surely die." The Lord God said, "It is not good for the man to be alone. I will make a helper suitable for him." Now the Lord God had formed out of the ground all the beasts of the field and all the birds of the air. He brought them to the man to see what he would name them, and whatever the man called each living creature, that was its name. So the man gave names to all the livestock, the birds of the air, and all the beasts of the field. But for Adam no suitable help was found. So the Lord God caused the man to fall into a deep sleep, and while he was sleeping he took one of the man's ribs and closed up the place with flesh. Then the Lord God made a woman from the rib he'd taken out of the man, and he brought her to the man. The man said, "This is now bone of my bones and flesh of my flesh. She shall be called woman, for she was taken out of man. For this reason a man will leave his father and mother and be united to his wife, and they will become one flesh." The man and his wife were both naked, and they felt no shame. From Genesis 2, listen to the Bible. It's great for the soul.
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Eric Korngold is best remembered as a Hollywood film scorer. Before his move to the United States in the late 1930s, however, he enjoyed a substantial career writing not only music for the stage, through which he made a name for himself, but also music for the concert hall. One such example from that period was Korngold's String Quartet No. 1 in A Major, Opus 16, a piece composed in 1923 and premiered the following year. We'll hear the fourth movement from that work, to be performed by the Flesch Quartet.

The Flash Quartet performed the fourth movement finale, Allegretto Amabile e Commodo, from Eric Korngold's String Quartet, No. 1. Federico Mompou was a Catalan composer and pianist who is remembered mostly for his piano works. Like many of his compatriots at the turn of the 20th century, Mompou studied at the Paris Conservatoire, staying in the city until the First World War drove him back to Spain. While in France, Mompou wrote three short piano pieces entitled Jeux, or Games. These later became the body of a later work entitled Scenes from Childhood. We'll hear Alexandre Tansman's orchestration of Mompou's Scènes d'Enfants to be delivered by the Orchestra de Cambra Théâtre Lyre under Josep Bons.

That was Federico Mompou's Cent Enfant, orchestrated in 1936 by Alexandre Tonsman, performed by the Orchestre de Cambra Théâtre Lyre under Josep Pons. Ferruccio Busoni was a great piano virtuoso and composer, who developed his keyboard technique at the hands of his father, who was a virtuoso clarinetist and pedagogue. He admired the keyboard works of Bach, Mozart, Beethoven, and Liszt. Let's listen to Busoni's Trois Morceaux, Opus 4-6, as recorded by pianist Wolf Harden.

We listen to Ferruccio Busoni's Trois Morceaux, possibly dating from 1883, as recorded by pianist Wolf Hardin. This is The Master's Touch, Masterworks and the Master's Word, on 98.7 DZFE, The Master's Touch. You're with Dawn on Cruising the Classics. Here is our short reflection as we take a break. And Peter said to him, Lord, you know all things. You know that I love you. John 21, verse 17. It's comforting to know that in the vastness of the universe, I'm not lost in significance. God knows me personally. Have you ever wondered if he knows you're there? Some godly people in Malachi's time wondered that. Malachi spoke words of judgment against the wicked, but the faithful believers feared that God might forget them and that they too would be consumed by God's wrath. Then those who feared the Lord spoke to one another, and the Lord gave attention and heard it. And a book of remembrance was written before him for those who fear the Lord and who esteem his name. And they will be mine, says the Lord of hosts, on the day that I prepare my own possession, and I will spare them as a man spares his own son who serves him. God has a book, and he doesn't forget who belongs in it. I know that God knows me, and that I belong to him. David too found comfort in God's omniscience. He said, Thou hast taken account of my wanderings. Put my tears in thy bottle. Are they not in thy book? It was customary for hired mourners at funerals in David's time to catch their tears in a bottle, perhaps to prove they earned their money. David knew that none of his trials went unnoticed by God. Not only does he know about them, he cares about them too. You might be frustrated sometimes in your Christian walk as you see sin in your life. But happily for us, God knows that we still love him in spite of our failings. In John 21, Peter kept trying to convince

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We come back to music from the first act of Giuseppe Verdi's 1842 opera, Nabucco. Here is Throw Down and Destroy All Festive Decorations, to be performed by the Slovak Philharmonic Choir and the Slovak Radio Symphony Orchestra under Oliver Dohnányi.

we heard "Throw down and destroy all festive decorations" from the first act of Verdi's Nabucco, brought to us by the Slovak Philharmonic Choir and the Slovak Radio Symphony Orchestra under Oliver Dohnányi. It was Russian prima ballerina Ekaterina Vazem who created the role of Nikia in Leon Minkus's four-act ballet La Bayadère, The Temple Dancer. The ballet, choreographed by Marius Petipa, was staged for Ekaterina Vazem's benefit performance in 1877. The premiere featured the Imperial Ballet and was held at the Imperial Bolshoi Kameny Theater in St. Petersburg. La Bayadère was hailed as one of Petipa's greatest masterpieces. We'll hear music from Act 1, presented by the English Chamber Orchestra and Richard Bonning.

0: taken from Leon Minkus's four-act ballet, La Bayadere, was that music from Act One, presented by the English Chamber Orchestra and Richard Bonning. I'm Dawn, and this is Cruising with the Classics, the evening drive on the Master's Touch. 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
0: Our highlight for this evening is George Gershwin's Concerto in F, a work that showed the development in his compositional technique. Conductor Walter Damrosch wrote in the premier concert program, "George Gershwin seems to have accomplished a miracle. He is the prince who has taken Cinderella, jazz, by the hand and openly proclaimed her a princess to the astonished world, no doubt to the fury of her envious sisters." William Walton adored Gershwin's orchestration of his concerto. The concerto in F was given its first performance by the New York Symphony Orchestra under Damrosch, who had commissioned the work. Gershwin himself sat at the piano. He described the concerto as such. The first movement employs the Charleston rhythm. It is quick and pulsating, representing the young, enthusiastic spirit of American life. It begins with a rhythmic motif given out by the kettle drums. The principal theme is announced by the bassoon. Later, a second theme is introduced by the piano. The second movement has a poetic, nocturnal atmosphere, which has come to be referred to as the American blues, but in a purer form than that in which they are usually treated. The final movement reverts to the style of the first. It is an orgy of rhythms, starting violently and keeping to the same pace throughout. Let's listen to pianist Peter Yablonsky and the Royal Philharmonic Orchestra with Gershwin's Concerto in F under the baton of Vladimir Ashkenazy.

0: pianist Peter Yablonsky and the Royal Philharmonic Orchestra with Gershwin's Concerto in F under the baton of Vladimir Ashkenazy. This is Cruising with the Classics on 98.7 DZFE. Our program closes on Kreisler and the Japanese composer Michio Mamiya in a few moments. I'm Dawn. Do stay tuned.
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That was Fritz Kreisler's Midnight Bells, published in 1923, and presented by violinist Robert McDuffie and the Cincinnati Pops Orchestra under Eric Kunzel. Born in 1929, Japanese composer Michio Mamiya wrote Mates of the Earth for orchestra in 2002. Mamiya's 1974 opera, Narukami, won the Grand Prix at the Salzburg Opera Festival. Let's listen to the Orchestra Osaka Symphonica under Soga Daisuke with Mamiya's Mates of the Earth.

from the pen of 1929-born Japanese composer Michio Mamiya, Mates of the Earth for Orchestra, played by the Orchestra Osaka Symphonica under Maestro Soga Daisuke. 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
1: Here's the law of sowing and reaping. You've heard this many times, but let me repeat. You will reap what you sow. If, for example, you sow seeds of corn, what are you going to get? Corn. If you sow seeds of banana, what will you get? Banana. You cannot sow banana seeds and expect to get something else, right? No, whatever you sow is what you will reap. Today, some of you might be sowing things and expecting another result. It doesn't work that way. It doesn't work that way. Every choice is a seed. Every seed has a harvest. Remember, every word that you express is a seed. Every attitude that you share is a seed. Every choice and decision that you make is a seed. Every habit that you embrace is a seed. All of those are seeds in our lives. Some harvests are instant, and others take time. Now, the law here realizes that sometimes you might do something that is sinful, and you might not experience the consequence. In other words, the harvest wasn't instant. And you're thinking to yourself, okay, I got away with it. Great, I can do it again. Wait. The reaping might not be instant, but it could come in a long time later on. So do not mock God by thinking you got away with it. That harvest will come at a certain time. Another one is, you're free to choose what seeds to sow, but you're not free to escape the consequences of your choices. Whatever you want to sow, go ahead and sow it, but remember, you cannot escape the consequences of your choice. Every choice you make has consequences. I like the story of Esau and Jacob, two brothers. These brothers had their own lives. Esau loved to go hunting. Jacob loved to cook. After Esau went out hunting one day, he came back and he was famished. He was so hungry. He saw that his brother Jacob was cooking a bowl of lentil soup. And he said, Jacob, give me that soup because I need it. I'm going to die if I don't drink that soup. Jacob asked Esau, give me your birthright. Give me your birthright. Now to us, that might not mean much, but a birthright back then was a lot. It meant you'd get double inheritance. It meant that you'd be the leader and authority of your family when your parents go. The birthright was very special. It was given to the eldest child. Now, at that time, Esau wasn't even thinking. He just wanted to satisfy the hunger in his heart, in his stomach. He was his appetite. And so, without thinking, he says, okay, I'll give you my birthright. Give me that soup. And they made that exchange. And you know that exchange cost Esau so much. It changed so many things in his life. For example, today, when we say, he's the God of Abraham, Isaac, and Jacob. It should have been Esau. You know, Esau was not thinking. He satisfied the appetite in his heart rather than what was right. Today, are you making choices just to satisfy the appetite and pleasure of your heart? Rather than thinking of the destiny, the eternal consequence of your decision.
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This is DZFE's Maestro Filipino, a focus for music with a connection to home. For this edition, I'm Tiffany. Last March, a beloved maestro passed from life into legacy. Maestro Celso Espejo has been called the father of the modern Wandalia, a title earned through decades of teaching, organizing, performing, and advocating for the Philippine Wandalia, the ensemble of plucked string instruments rooted in our Hispanic past, but today regarded as very much our own. Besides filling the hour with the vibrant sound of the Celso Espejo Wandalia, we revisit a 2017 interview between DZFE's Julia and the maestro, his daughter, Professor Aline Espejo Cajucom, and CER member, attorney Orly Ocampo, on the 15th anniversary of the Wandalia. After these two DZFE studio renditions of the music of Dominic Salustiano, the Pasodoble No. 2, and Serenata. The Celso Espejo Wandalia.

0: Maestro Celso, this year marks the 15th anniversary of the Celso Espejo Rondalia. Mm-hmm. Can you tell us about how you started to form the group?
1: Actually, the members were my former Rondalia members in elementary school. I maintained them for many years. Then when I was about to have another group here, Attorney Ocampo suggested that we still continue. Mm-hmm. And that started the CER, the Celso Espejo Rondalia.
0: How did your own love for Rondalia music begin?
1: Oh, it started when I was more or less 3 years old.
0: Very young.
1: Because I was born in a family with a Rondalia.
0: Who played Rondalia instruments in your family?
1: My uncle, my father, and some tenants of my grandfather.
0: Mm. Was playing Rondalia music part of the activities of the community at the time?
1: Not really, but it's for just occasional entertainment.
0: Unlike other instruments or chamber ensembles of Western origin, the Rondalia is something that became our own. It has become a part of Filipino culture and identity. Why do you think that is?
1: Okay, the Rondalia started. The actual beginning is not known. But it's presumed that the Rondalia is an influence of the Spaniards.
0: Mm-hmm.
1: Yes. And then the real group formed, started in the, according to my research, mm-hmm. more or less the last years of Spanish domination. To be specific, it's about 1901 to 1915. I'm not very sure of the kind of music that they played, but historically, the Rondalia attained its popularity during those years. What I know about the Rondalia, first-hand knowledge, I can say, is the Rondalia that started about 1944 onward.
0: Professor Elaine, why do you think Rondalia music is so appealing to us Filipinos?
2: Well, because maybe because of the repertoire that we play nowadays. We don't just play Philippine repertoire. Nowadays, we can play classical music as well as avant-garde music and all different genres.
0: Attorney Orly, can you tell us how you became part of the Celso Espejo Rondalia?
3: At first, I was a student of the maestro. Since I was in grade 2, elementary. My grandfather is a good friend of the maestro. Mm-hmm. All my uncles were also students, former students of the maestro. Maestro has two other sons who are my good friends, best friends, mm-hmm. Nelson and Rosel. So we grew up together, the school, playing the Rondalia, even during Christmas season. The three of us, the two brothers, the sons of Espejo, the three of us went around Baclaran playing Christmas carols. We grew up together, bonded by the Rondalia. There came a time that we separated in college, but sometime in 2002, we met the three of us again. Mm-hmm. So we decided to form the Rondalia, the three of us, Nelson, Rosel, and myself. Mm-hmm. And we asked the permission of the maestro if we can form this group and use the name of the maestro. So that came the CER.
0: For the benefit of our listeners, can you please introduce us to the different instruments in the Rondalia?
1: The Rondalia is the Philippine Rondalia. Mm-hmm. It's composed of the following instruments. The banduria piccolo, laud, octavina, mandola, guitar, and contrabass. Sometimes we add percussion instruments like the drums, the tambourine, maracas, but those are optional. The piccolo gives the highest tone in the Rondalia, and the banduria is the next highest, and the mainstay instruments of a Rondalia, meaning we can do away with piccolo, but we cannot do away with the banduria.
0: Rondalia always has.
1: Yes, this is essential to the Rondalia. Mm-hmm. And then the Rondalia sounds one octave higher than the laud and octavina. when it comes to laud and octavina, it has become a distinction for convenience only. Actually, they sound the same. As a matter of fact, the octavina sounds better than the laud. That's why it has become unpopular, the laud. It's not as popular as the octavina. There are composers who do not, no longer include the laud, although there are still some. When I started teaching, it was more of an obligation assigned to me because I was public school teacher then. But later on, I became so in love with the playing of the Randalia, and I became a little more ambitious about it. There was a time now I admired better Randalias that I hear from others, but later, as time goes on, I improved my group. I became dissatisfied with the sound around me. My dream was to elevate the Randalia, to raise its standard. So actually, after 40 years of being involved in Randalia, now that I am physically weak, I have some regret because I feel there is much more in my mind that I have not yet translated, so that it will be beneficial to the younger generations. I'm sad about it because I'm 82 and I don't expect to to live long enough to fulfill my desire to reach. Although I have written a book, I think it's the first of its kind in the country. Randalia method.
0: Yeah, I was just going to get to that because it's something really remarkable. Putting out instruction on method establishes performance practices for an instrument at a given time.
1: Yeah.
0: So this is actually a gift to posterity, which means that the Randalia practices will be preserved through what you have written. So can you tell us more about this book?
1: Actually, this first project of mine, it's only a small beginning. That's why I said I regret I might not be able to accomplish my dreams for the Randalia. Actually, I am planning to make another, to write another, but I cannot assure it if I can be able to accomplish it. Because the first book that I wrote is very elementary. The advanced method is not there, but I think it can help others, especially, you know, in the Philippines, there are many teachers. Teachers because they teach, but they are not really teachers.
0: Yes.
1: So this book can help them.
0: Yes.
1: There are teachers who teach
0: but there might be problems with form, technique.
1: Techniques, yes. Because most of them use only, their standard is themselves. For example, I am a good guitarist. The public presume that I can be a good teacher, which is wrong. You may not be a good player, but you can still be a good teacher. So that is what I plan to write about in another book, if God permits.
0: Are there certain projects that you probably want to pass on to Professor Elaine here? Or
1: I think she knows already. Not necessarily everything, but most of what I know when it comes to Randalia. Yeah. And I think she can do it on her own. Although I can be a consultant for as long as I'm around.
3: Aside from Professor Elaine, the eldest son of Stres Pejo, Nelson, is also a good successor.

Hindi Kita Malimot by Jose Fino Sinizal, arranged by Alfredo Buenaventura and performed by the Celso Espejo Rondalla in our studio in 2017, in a visit that included the conversation among DZFE's presenter Julia and Maestro Celso Espejo, his daughter Professor Elaine Espejo Cajucom, and ensemble member attorney Orly Ocampo. To cap this portion, a final studio performance by the Rondalla of Ikaw Ang Mahal Ko, again, an arrangement by Buenaventura, the music of Tito Arevalo.

0: Partito Arevalo, arranged by Alfredo Buenaventura, Ikaw ang Mahal Ko, performed in 2017 in our studio by the Celso Espejo Rondalia. This is DZFE's Maestro Filipino, and I'm Tiffany. More from the Rondalia as we remember Maestro Celso Espejo following the break.
1: The bad things that come at us out of the blue often feel so incredibly unfair. Life throws something at you, I mean, something that really hurts. And you think to yourself, what the? Why me? So the last time something bad happened to you, what impact did it have on your life? Hi, I'm Bernie Diamond, and welcome again to Fresh. After surviving the infamous mutiny on the Bounty in 1789, Captain William Bligh returned to England a hero, but he never let go of the humiliation. Convinced he'd been wronged, he became increasingly authoritarian and bitter. Given another command in the Australian colony of New South Wales, his harsh, domineering leadership sparked yet another revolt, the Rum Rebellion, the only successful armed takeover of an Australian government in history. Bligh's brilliance as a navigator was overshadowed by his obsessive need to defend his reputation. Instead of learning from the mutiny, he nursed his wounds, alienated allies, and allowed his unresolved bitterness to define his life. Bitterness is an all-too-natural response to pain. In the short term, sure, it's entirely, completely understandable. But when we allow it to fester in our hearts, it'll destroy us, which is why 2 Timothy chapter 1, verse 7, the Spirit God gave us doesn't make us afraid. His Spirit is a source of power and love and self-control. Look, when bad stuff happens, you can either become bitter or better. It's that simple. And God wants to make you better, not just healing the gaping wound of pain, but transforming you through the very presence of His Spirit within you, replacing the fear, the bitterness, the negativity with His power, His love, His ability for you to exercise the most incredible self-control. That's what the Holy Spirit would do for you. But it's your choice. Bitter or better? That's God's Word, fresh for you today. Awesome stuff. Now, don't forget, there is such power in God's Word. So if you'd like to go a bit deeper, you can receive these fresh devotional messages every day. 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They're completely free. It's really quite amazing how God will speak into your life through His Word. Again, that web address is freshdevotional.org.
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Although already an octogenarian at the time of his DZFE visit in 2017, Maestro Celso Espejo made it up the notorious four flights of stairs between the last floor served by the elevator in our building and the level of our studio. It wasn't surprising that even then, already an icon of the Philippine Rondalia, he told us that he still had projects he wanted to pursue, ambitions for the Rondalia that remained unfulfilled. The Rondalia enjoyed popularity in the middle of last century, a folk ensemble that featured in community festivities, folk dances, and public school classrooms, but was in decline by 1986, when Celso Espejo founded the Pambansang Samahan ng Rondalia. His ambition? To see the Rondalia as a concert ensemble of stature, on par with Western-style orchestras. As in the case of other instruments, for example, historically the guitar, the pioneering stage involves establishing a repertoire, relying quite heavily on transcriptions. From the ensemble's own studio albums, here are Maestro Celso Espejo's arrangements of Strauss's Vienna Life Waltz and the indispensable Chardash by Vittorio Monti. Again, the Celso Espejo Rondalia.

Arrangements by Celso Espejo of the Vienna Life Waltz by Johann Strauss Jr. and the Chardash by Vittorio Monti. The next two performances by the Celso Espejo Rondalia feature arrangements by Celso Espejo's son, Nelson Espejo. These are Schalkuno's Serenade and Ferdinand Erhold's Zampa Overture.

0: From the studio albums of the Celso Espejo Rondalla, Schalgunov's Serenade, and Ferdinand Erhold's Zampa Overture, both arranged by Nelson Espejo. For more on Maestro Celso Espejo's life and work, there is a paper available to read online by Jocelyn Timbol Guadalupe, published by the Journal of the UP Center of Ethnomusicology in 2012. 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
1: This is Max MacLean. Why should we worship and fear the Lord? 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My heart rejoices in the Lord. There is no one holy like the Lord. There is no one beside you. There is no rock like our God. Do not keep talking so proudly or let your mouth speak such arrogance. For the Lord is a God who knows, and by him deeds are weighed. Those who stumbled are armed with strength. The Lord brings death and makes alive. He brings down to the grave and raises up, sends poverty and wealth. He humbles and he exalts. He raises the poor from the dust and lifts the needy from the ash heap. From 1 Samuel 2. Listen to the Bible. It's great for the soul.
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1: Welcome to Nightlights. I'm David Brent Johnson. In 1958, trumpeter Miles Davis brought a new pianist named Bill Evans into his sextet, who stayed only a few months, but whose influence helped spark one of the most artistically notable and commercially successful albums in the history of jazz. In the next hour, we'll hear some of the music from that album, as well as other recordings that Davis made with Evans and fellow group members saxophonist John Coltrane and Cannonball Adderley, bassist Paul Chambers, and drummer Jimmy Cobb, as we explore the creative alchemy behind Kind of Blue. It's Kind of Two, Miles Davis and Bill Evans, coming up on this edition of Nightlights.

On May 26, 1958, trumpeter Miles Davis turned 32. He had already accomplished much at that young age, coming to New York City in the mid-1940s and joining saxophonist Charlie Parker's trailblazing bebop group, playing a primary role in the progressive jazz sessions that came to be known as the birth of the cool, and kicking a destructive heroin habit before signing with Columbia Records in 1955. He had made standout small group records for the label, as well as a large ensemble collaborative effort with Gil Evans, Miles Ahead, that revealed his restlessly inventive musical ambition. Now, once again, Davis was moving in a different direction. On his 32nd birthday, he was back at Columbia's 30th Street studio in New York City with a sextet that included saxophonist John Coltrane and Cannonball Adderley, bassist Paul Chambers, and two new additions, drummer Jimmy Cobb and pianist Bill Evans. Cobb had replaced the talented but unreliable Philly Joe Jones. Well, Evans was there instead of long-standing pianist Red Garland because Bill had this quiet fire that I loved on piano, Davis wrote several decades later in his autobiography. The way he approached it, the sound he got was like crystal notes or sparkling water cascading down from some clear waterfall. One night I looked up, Evans later remembered, of a gig at the Village Vanguard. Opened my eyes while I was playing, and Miles's head was at the end of the piano, listening. Evans had been recommended to Davis by jazz composer, arranger, and theorist George Russell, an advocate of what would become known as modal jazz, a system of improvisation based on scales rather than chords, an approach that would be at the heart of the album Kind of Blue. Here, in the studio for the first time, is the group that would eventually make that legendary album, performing On Green Dolphin Street, the understated clarion quality of Evans's piano opening, like a series of small jazz bells being quietly rung, begins to conjure the kind of ethereal sound that Davis would manifest fully on Kind of Blue nearly a year later.

trumpeter Miles Davis performing on Green Dolphin Street with John Coltrane on tenor sax, Cannibal Adderley on alto sax, Bill Evans on piano, Paul Chambers on bass, and Jimmy Cobb on drums. From the first studio session featuring Evans and the band, recorded on Davis's 32nd birthday in 1958 and released the following year on the album Jazz Track. The sextet with Evans on piano was recorded by Columbia in concert twice that year at the Newport Jazz Festival in July and again at the Plaza Hotel in New York City in September. Some members of the group, including Evans and Coltrane, also joined Davis for a Columbia date led by arranger and composer Michel Legrand. Davis was working as well that summer on a new collaboration with Gil Evans, a jazz treatment of the score for Porgy and Bess. In addition to their mutual interest in modal jazz, Miles Davis and Bill Evans also bonded over a shared love of classical music and composers such as Ravel and Rachmaninoff. But playing in Davis's group took a toll on Evans. In addition to the demands of performing in a successful, frequently engaged ensemble, racial tension arose from his being the sole white member of the band. One spectator described Evans as looking like a Harvard professor on a Harlem street corner. "It was more of an issue with the fans," Evans later recalled. "The guys in the band defended me staunchly. We were playing black clubs, and guys would come up and say, 'What's that white guy doing there?' They said, 'Miles wants him there. He's supposed to be there.' At the time, I thought I was inadequate," Evans continued. "I wanted to play more so that I could see where I was going. I felt exhausted in every way, physically, mentally, and spiritually. I don't know why. Maybe it was the road. But I think the time I worked with Miles was probably the most beneficial I've spent in years, not only musically, but personally. It did me a lot of good." We'll hear Davis and Evans now from that live performance at New York City's Plaza Hotel in September 1958. With saxophonists Coltrane and Adderley laying out, it's a unique opportunity to listen to the trumpeter and pianist in intimate tandem, playing a song that Davis was helping to turn into a jazz standard, and also foreshadowing the sound of Kind of Blue to come. Miles Davis, Bill Evans, and My Funny Valentine on Night Lights.

trumpeter Miles Davis performing My Funny Valentine with Bill Evans on piano, Paul Chambers on bass, and Jimmy Cobb on drums, live at the Plaza Hotel in New York City on September 9, 1958, from the album Jazz at the Plaza. Evans left the Miles Davis group shortly after that performance, but he would return a few months later for two studio sessions that would result in one of jazz's most beloved albums. I'll have more of the music of Miles Davis and Bill Evans in just a few moments. You can hear many previous Nightlights programs on our website at wfiu.org/nightlights. I'm David Brent Johnson, and you're listening to Kind of Two, Miles Davis and Bill Evans on Nightlights.

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1: I'm featuring the music of Miles Davis and Bill Evans on this edition of Nightlights. Evans joined Davis's group in May of 1958 and left in late autumn that year. Wearied by the band's performance schedule, the racial tension of being the only white musician in the group, and his desire to forge his own career as a leader. When Evans released his second studio album, Everybody Digs Bill Evans, in March of 1959, the cover featured several admiring quotes from fellow musicians, including one from Davis that stated, "I've sure learned a lot from Bill Evans. He plays the piano the way it should be played." That same month, Davis went into the studio to record a new album for Columbia. The hard-swinging Wynton Kelly now held a piano chair in Davis's group, but for this album, Davis would employ Kelly's services on only one track, Freddie Freeloader, which required the kind of funkier groove that Kelly could bring. For the other four, Davis wanted Bill Evans. "I planned that album around the piano playing of Bill Evans," he wrote in his 1989 autobiography. The authorship of Kind of Blue has generated some controversy over the years. The bulk of the music was based on sketches that Davis gave to the rest of the sextet, but some of it seems to have originated with Evans as well. The composition Blue and Green is one example. One day at Miles' apartment, he wrote on some manuscript paper the symbols for G minor and A augmented, Evans later remembered, and he said, "What would you do with that?" "I didn't really know, but I went home and wrote Blue and Green." As several writers have pointed out, Blue and Green sounds similar to some of the ideas Evans put into a recording he had done of Alone Together with Chet Baker not long before the Kind of Blues sessions. When the album was released, only Davis was credited. When Evans recorded it on his own in subsequent years, he insisted on the piece being credited to both him and Davis. Moody and evocative, Blue and Green perhaps comes closest to Davis's description of the feeling he was trying to summon for the album, a feeling of walking home as a child along darkened rural roads with his cousin. Miles Davis and Blue and Green on Nightlights.

Miles Davis performing Blue and Green with John Coltrane on tenor sax, Bill Evans on piano, Paul Chambers on bass, and Jimmy Cobb on drums, a tune that grew out of a creative collaboration between Evans and Davis from the 1959 album Kind of Blue. The album kicked off with a tune called So What, with an introduction thought to have been written by another Evans, Gil Evans, Davis's collaborator on albums such as Miles Ahead and Porgy and Bess. It was also an example of the modal jazz approach that Davis had hired Evans to help implement, so much so that a later critic would cite So What as becoming the same kind of vehicle for modal jazz improvisers that I Got Rhythm had been for the Beboppers. Evans biographer Peter Predinger describes how the pianos and then the band's answering Amen or So What riffs were built up largely in fourths as opposed to the thirds that are basic to the tonal system. The improvising frame of So What was simplicity itself, an AABA form, the B of which merely slid the Dorian scale up a semitone like a geological fault. When this point came in his solo, by way of answering the preaching band riffs, Evans took on the role of a one-man big band with dramatic relish. Miles Davis and So What on Nightlights.

Miles Davison's So What from the second and final recording session for his 1959 album Kind of Blue, with John Coltrane on tenor sax, Cannibal Adderley on alto sax, Bill Evans on piano, Paul Chambers on bass, and Jimmy Cobb on drums. Miles Davis and Bill Evans never recorded together again after concluding work on Kind of Blue. Like sextet saxophonist Coltrane and Adderley, the pianist pursued his own path as a leader, forming a trio with bassist Scott LaFaro and drummer Paul Motion that made several landmark studio and live recordings between 1959 and 1961. Many years later, Motion said that the trio was planning to record with Davis, that it was all set up, but that the date fell by the wayside after LaFaro died in a car crash in the summer of 1961. It's intriguing to consider what such a session would have sounded like, bringing together the dynamic interplay of the Evans Trio with Davis's restless and endlessly questing musical mind. But the recorded legacy of the trumpeter and the pianist remains confined to an 11-month stretch at the end of the 1950s. I'll close with the final track on Kind of Blue, which grew out of Davis's initial suggestion that the sextet do Evans's Peace Piece, an improvisation the pianist had recorded on the show tune Some Other Time. Evans suggested a variation that he and Davis worked out on the piano together before the first Kind of Blue session, but that wasn't recorded until the album's final date. The delicate brushstrokes of Evans's piano solo on this composition, Flamenco Sketches, bring to mind the liner notes that he penned for Kind of Blue, in which he compared the creative process for the album to a spontaneous form of Japanese painting. Looking back years later, Evans said, "I suppose that Kind of Blue has been a far-reaching influence, but when we did the album, we had no idea it would become that important. I have wondered for years just what was that special quality. But it is difficult for me as a contributor to be objective about it. Of course, just to record with a band like that was a special experience for me. There was always some kind of magic and conviction with Miles. Whatever he did became a point of departure for so many people." Bill Evans talking about Kind of Blue. On Kind of Blue, Miles Davis hit a pinnacle of beauty and cool and jazz that has never been surpassed. And though it is ultimately Davis's achievement as a leader, it's impossible to imagine it without the presence of Bill Evans. Miles Davis, Bill Evans, and Flamenco Sketches on Nightlights.

I close with Miles Davis and Flamenco Sketches from the 1959 album Kind of Blue, with Bill Evans on piano, John Coltrane on tenor sax, Cannibal Adderley on alto sax, Paul Chambers on bass, and Jimmy Cobb on drums. Thanks for tuning in this edition of Nightlights. You can listen to many previous Nightlights shows on our website at wfiu.org/nightlights. Nightlights is a production of WFIU and part of the educational mission of Indiana University. I'm David Brent Johnson, wishing you good listening for the week ahead.

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Let us love and sing and wonder. The text of John Newton, the same John Newton, of course, who brought us Amazing Grace. Well, with that, welcome to the Sound of Majesty. I'm Greg Wheatley, and it's a privilege once again to have you with us. We appreciate you joining us. The music of the St. Michael Singers as we begin the Sound of Majesty today. John Newton, of course, structuring that particular hymn text, he begins by writing, "Let us love and sing and wonder, let us praise." And as the liner notes for this compact disc so helpfully point out, each of those is then, those verbs are fleshed out in the remaining stanzas, concluding with the great set of words, "Let us wonder, grace and justice join and point to mercy's store, when through grace in Christ our trust is, justice smiles and asks no more. He who washed us with his blood has secured our way to God." Interestingly, we're also told in these CD notes that Newton's greatest love was to praise his Savior's name. And the story is that when he was nearly 80 years old, his failing sight compelled him to have a friend in the pulpit with him to help him read the notes for the sermon. On one occasion, goes the story, Newton had twice read the words, "Jesus Christ is precious," whereupon his companion whispered, "You have already said that twice. Please go on, sir." Newton's quick reply, heard by all of the congregation, by the way, "I said that twice, and I am going to say it again." And then, raising his faltering voice, he cried for the third time, "Jesus is precious."

the music of Ralph Vaughan Williams, one of his hymn tune preludes, that one on the hymn tune Eventide, normally sung with the text, Abide with Me. Well, Psalm 24 gives us a picture of the Lord's dominion over the entire earth. Listen to Psalm 24. It begins this way, "The earth is the Lord's and all it contains, the world and those who dwell in it. For he has founded it upon the seas and established it upon the rivers. Who may ascend into the hill of the Lord, and who may stand in his holy place? He who has clean hands and a pure heart, who has not lifted up his soul to falsehood and has not sworn deceitfully. He shall receive a blessing from the Lord and righteousness from the God of his salvation. This is the generation of those who seek him, who seek thy face, even Jacob. Lift up your heads, O gates, and be lifted up, O ancient doors, that the King of glory may come in. Who is the King of glory? The Lord, strong and mighty, the Lord mighty in battle. Lift up your heads, O gates, and lift them up, O ancient doors, that the King of glory may come in. Who is this King of glory? The Lord of hosts. He is the King of glory." Two selections next on The Sound of Majesty. First, a rhymed and metrical version of that Psalm 24 from the Scottish Psalter. We'll hear the Scottish Festival Singers with Psalm 24. And then following that, the familiar selection from Messiah by Handel that picks up on the second portion of this psalm, Lift Up Your Heads. We begin with the Scottish Festival Singers.

One of the familiar choruses from Handel's Messiah, taken from Psalm 24, Lift Up Your Heads. Well, here is a piece of music that is probably well known to you, and it certainly could echo the beginning of Psalm 24, The Earth is the Lord's and the Fullness Thereof. Soloist Gerard Sundberg, and This is My Father's World.

0: The music of J.S. Bach here on The Sound of Majesty from his Cantata 170, originally an aria for alto, transcribed there by John Rutter and played by the City of London Sinfonia, Contented Peace. We'll be back with the second portion of our program in a moment.
1: This is John MacArthur welcoming you to Portraits of Grace. It is the Holy Spirit's work to convert sinners and rescue them from the kingdom of darkness. But He uses a myriad of people and circumstances as well to accomplish that work. That's why Jesus commanded us to go into the entire world and proclaim the gospel to everyone. The Apostle Paul said, "Whoever will call upon the name of the Lord will be saved. How then shall they call upon Him in whom they have not believed? And how shall they believe in whom they have not heard? And how shall they hear without a preacher?" Well, the answer is obvious. They can't hear unless somebody tells them. So seize every opportunity to share Christ today and every day. This is John MacArthur, hoping you'll join me again for Portraits of Grace.

Music that dates to the time of the English Reformation, the music of Orlando Gibbons. Oh, clap your hands. Welcome to this portion of The Sound of Majesty. Great to have you with us. I'm Greg Wheatley, and we hope that you'll make it a practice to join us as often as you can on this program where we feature the music of the church, music of our faith, often going back as far as that particular piece, several hundred years, sometimes as contemporary as, well, the next piece that we're going to enjoy, which was written in just the last several years by a young British composer, James Whitburn. This is a very compelling setting of the ancient text, Kyrie. Very simple text, which means, Lord, have mercy, Christ, have mercy. A simple plea for God's mercy in Christ. This is James Whitburn's setting from his Son of God Mass, Kyrie Eleison.

cellist Ann Martindale Williams and pianist Stephen Nielsen go to Dark Gethsemane. I'm Greg Wheatley. Thanks again for joining us, and we'll look forward to next time together here on The Sound of Majesty.

0: How many times have you been told that all good people go to heaven? It sounds logical enough, doesn't it? After all, good people should go to heaven. However, there is one problem. How good is good enough? Most people believe there is a relationship between the quality of life they live now and where they spend eternity, that somehow the two are connected. But according to the God who created heaven and earth and man, no one is good enough to enter heaven on his own merit. Yet the same God, while hanging and dying on a wooden cross, promised a lifelong hardened criminal that today you shall be with me in paradise. Just what did this criminal do to receive the gift of eternal life and an assurance of heaven? He acknowledged who Jesus is and his need for a Savior. Jesus, remember me when you come into your kingdom. You may not be as bad as this criminal, but beware when you think your goodness will be good enough to get you to heaven.
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out of darkness, light. In Cuba lately, that hasn't been the case. The oil blockade has plunged much of the island into darkness. Most of the electric grid is powered by oil, but there is another way to get electricity in Cuba.

A local business recently installed a free charging station in central Cuba. They call it a solinera. Cubans can bring their phones, portable batteries, electric scooters to charge. Some are plugging in rice cookers for their dinner. And the Associated Press said it's not known how much it cost to build, but the owner worked with the Cuban government to install solar panels. It's a smart business move, as people are now coming to charge their devices and visit his other business next door. Renewable energy accounts for just 10% of Cuba's electricity. That number now is up from 3.6. The Lord Jesus brings light into the darkness of this world, and even in the darkness of Cuba, his church is shining brightly. Welcome to Haven Today. I'm David Wolin, sharing the great story that's all about Jesus. And we're calling this series Crisis in Cuba. Can you imagine what your day would have been like today without electricity? Imagine, you get up in the dark, you get dressed in the dark, no kitchen appliances, no stovetop cooking, no hot water. Turns out running water requires electricity, so none of that either. Everything battery-powered didn't charge overnight. It's pretty bleak. And that's why it's amazing to be hearing from Christians in Cuba living in these conditions, and yet they're also seeing the Lord is working in the midst of it all. And they're hanging on to hope, not just that things will improve, they're hanging on to their hope in Christ. And today you'll hear this directly from our guest coming all the way from Havana, Cuba. I'll also be joined by Danny Rojas, the director of El Faro de Redención, which is the Spanish language ministry of Haven, which is reaching all of Cuba with the gospel daily by radio. And right now there is a real and urgent need connected with El Faro's mission to share Christ with the Cuban people. We entered this week needing to raise a little over $171,000. This amount is the difference between support raised so far this year and the total ministry expenses that will be spent by the end of our fiscal year on June 30th. This is vital for the sake of future ministry in Cuba that we reach this goal. And we're so thankful for the friends that have stepped up to provide a matching challenge. Yesterday, that total was up to $44,000, and today the match has been increased to $84,000. That's about half of the total goal. So your response today will catapult us closer to reaching it. And so, if the Lord's put this on your heart, please do not wait. Get in touch now and give your gift to bring the gospel to Cuba through El Faro. And now we'll open with a song of praise in English and in Spanish. Oh, praise the name.

0: The name of the song is Oh Praise the Name, and in Spanish, well, I have Danny Rojas right next to me, so Danny, maybe you could pronounce this one for us.
1: The title of this one in Spanish is Alabaré al Señor.
0: Yeah, it sounds a lot better when you say it. This is Haven Today. I'm David Wolin, and Danny Rojas is with me, the director of El Faro de Redención. He's the host of the Spanish language program that blankets Cuba by radio every weekday with a broadcast that shares the hope of the gospel through conversations with people on the island there in Cuba, testimonies, interviews. But Danny, more often than not, you're preaching your way through various books of the Bible on that program, aren't you?
1: Yeah. Well, we've decided that when we do Bible teaching, we're not gonna pick and choose. We're gonna take a book of the Bible and walk through it. So we've tackled Hebrews and Romans and Galatians, Ephesians, Philippians, almost all of Paul's epistles. We're actually going to start working on 1 Thessalonians within the next week or two. But we love to walk through scriptures, and that's New Testament. We've also taught Zephaniah, Obadiah.
0: That's great. I love it.
1: Yeah, it's fun. Yeah, and we regularly do a week in the Psalms. So that's what I'm currently working on right now. Today I was working on Psalm 15, and it's exciting to teach through Scripture and to see Jesus just clearly present in these texts. So anyway, that's what we do.
0: Well, it's a different message each day than what people are hearing on Haven Today, but the heart behind it, the approach, the desire to lift up the name of Jesus and behold him in all the scriptures is the same in both ministries. And of course, we're under the same ministry umbrella. So this week we've been sharing what's going on in Cuba. We've been talking about the spiritual need, which is huge. It was and still is. But of course, the backdrop being the current crisis that began with the oil blockade, and that dramatically has changed life in Cuba. We've talked about just the grim realities of the physical and the material. But then today we have a guest that's we're going to have join us via clips that we're going to play from an interview that you've already recorded, Danny, about how the Lord is using all of these circumstances to drive people toward him. And I just love that. So we wanted to bring this to our Haven listeners directly. This is somebody in Cuba, Danny. Her name is Jennifer. You work closely with her. Can you give us a little introduction before we jump in?
1: Sure. Jennifer Letford works closely with El Faro de Redención, and she helps us collect Cuban content. So she's she lives in the island with a last name like Letford. It sounds like she's not Cuban, but that is her last name. And and you'll hear her accent, but she is fluent in English. She used to assist ministries in translating when they would come over from the United States before she started partnering with us. And Jennifer is just, she's just wonderful. She has a heart for God. She studies theology and Bible. And so you'll see that, you'll hear that in the interview. She knows her stuff.
0: Mm-hmm.
1: But yeah, that's Jennifer.
0: That's perfect. Okay, we recorded this just a few days ago. So this is very current from the island of Cuba.
2: Hi, Jennifer. How are you?
3: I'm fine. Thank you for asking. Thank you also for having me in again.
2: It's my pleasure. So, you know, we're meeting today with many of our supporters, and we're giving them an update of what's going on with El Faro's ministry, but we wanted to hear from you. How are things in Cuba? How is the Cuban church doing? How are you doing, your family, under the current circumstances?
3: Overall, we are all exhausted. Basically, the same struggles every day. There comes a point when you just feel like you need a change, but the church, we are still working. We understand that we have still so many things to do. The Lord is still moving in powerful ways. We see people turning to the Lord frequently. We have people asking so many questions. We feel that we're living in a specific moment that people are turning to the Lord because we need hope. And there's a time when you actually come to realize that the gospel is your only hope. And I think the Lord is using that to just keep calling people to him. And we have seen it.
0: So, Danny, we're going to pause it right there. Jennifer has another thought that she shares directly after this, but I thought this might be a good spot to just expand a little bit on what she's talking about with the church, how the church is handling this moment of crisis in Cuba.
1: I think it's something that we've mentioned before, but this crisis is driving people to God. And, you know, part of it is, you know, it's just a response. It's looking for help, because churches are not only preaching the gospel, they're feeding elderly people, they're feeding young children that live in some of the poorest families. And and so sometimes people correctly assume, man, if I go to church, maybe I'll get a plate of food. And but God uses that then as an opportunity for them to hear the gospel. And the gospel is the power of God unto salvation for everyone who believes, right? And so, they're seeing people get saved, and real conversion, commitment, people that are now growing in the Word of God, joining the churches, and it's a beautiful thing. Mm. Revival is the word that many pastors have used as they describe what they're experiencing.
0: Well, and historically, during times of revival, often the enemy then has a counterfeit version that goes right alongside that. So let's go ahead and listen to what Jennifer shares next.
3: Also, you also see that the word is still alive, and so many things that are prophesied in the word, we are seeing that today. We're not only seeing people turning to Christ, but we are also seeing false prophets, false teachings. And I remember that I think it's in Isaiah or in Jeremiah, the Lord condemns those that are proclaiming peace when there's no peace, that are proclaiming healing when there's no healing. And we are seeing that today. So I think our ministry and so many biblical ministries are very, very important nowadays, because it's a tool from the Lord to show God's life, God's light, in the midst of all that darkness that we're living in, not only materially, but mainly spiritually.
0: That's quite a statement, Danny. And you know, I've been to Cuba with you more than once, and there is a spiritual darkness definitely that you feel in Cuba. But she's talking about, I think, what would you describe it as? Is this health and wealth teaching that seems to be arising?
1: Absolutely. The health and wealth message, the new apostolic reformation, I don't know if we need to explain that for the audience, but you know, there are people that are coming in with an agenda to create a network of churches under the leadership of one person. And, you know, with spiritualized language, they're saying, give me a tithe of whatever you're getting from your congregation so that you can have this covering, which is going to give you spiritual authority and power. And I've talked to pastors that have encountered people like that, and that were even tempted, because they're offering support oftentimes from U.S. churches. Some of these people are coming from the U.S. and, I don't even know where this comes from, other than from hell, you know, from Satan himself. But, you know, getting them to support them when they already have what they need in order to somehow give them some spiritual blessing. So that kind of teaching is in there. And then, of course, you know, there's the other spiritual darkness, which is Santeria, that voodoo Cuban style. And then, you know, atheism, the hold of atheism in Cuba, it's still there. And that's a spiritual problem, even though they think it's not spiritual. It is a spiritual problem.
0: Yeah. And then Jennifer speaks to that. And obviously, she's got all of that very much present and weighing on her heart. And I love this. You asked her how we can pray for the Cuban church. Let's listen.
2: Jennifer, let me ask you this. We're going to be speaking with the whole country through Haven today in a short time. How can we pray for Cuba, and how can we pray specifically for the Cuban church?
3: Well, our main prayer request will be so we can keep the gospel in the center of the church. Because it's easy in this season to turn the church service into a social work, into a emotional support group, right? It's so easy to stop preaching the gospel and start preaching Everything's going to be fine. Everything's going to be okay. You'll see there's a bright future coming. But we don't actually see that in the scripture. We have the hope of the Lord. And that's more valuable than just any water supply. There's so many things that we think that we need. But we need biblical encouragement. We need to walk through the desert with the word of God. I think if you pray that way, you're going to help us a lot.
0: Well, Danny, I guess I just say, wow. That's incredibly encouraging. And for anyone who's just joined us listening by radio today, you're hearing the voice of Jennifer. She works in Cuba. She lives in Havana. She works closely with El Faro de Redención. And she's right in the middle of this ongoing crisis. And Danny, when you asked, how can we pray? Her response was that the church would not give into the temptation to stop preaching the gospel. I'm just blown away by that.
1: Yeah. And that's a problem that everyone struggles with. Mm. I mean, that's a struggle in North America as well. To lose our focus, to start preaching self-help or you can do it, or, you know, I mean, not to criticize anyone directly, but that idea of, you know, your best life now becomes more important for people because it tickles the ears, or it, you know, in this case, it's maybe addressing a felt need, but that's not as great as the greatest need, which is to know God through Jesus Christ. And yeah, I think it's such an important and insightful prayer request that Jennifer gives.
0: Yeah. And so we do have one final clip. This one's a little bit on the longer side, but so helpful. And I think interesting for those of us in North America. And if we have even seen a news story, there aren't very many of them, but obviously there's a huge oil blockade. So what is life like, especially after 3 months of this and a power grid that runs entirely on oil? What's the effect on the lives of just regular Cuban people? Jennifer speaks to that.
2: We've talked about this before, but the blackouts, they continue. Okay. Has it gotten worse, I guess, than because
3: yeah, everything.
2: We've been sharing this forever, you know, for the last 3 years.
3: Yes. The country is falling apart. Mm. It's falling apart in every area. If you talk about, let's say, water supply. Well, if you don't have oil, you don't have electricity, which means that the water supply system is not able to work. Right now, the pumps are not working. So my own building, we haven't received water in 2 weeks. People, it's just a nightmare.
2: Wow.
3: I'll probably have to go and do my laundry in my mom's house, probably, because praise the Lord, she has water. Oh, yeah. And I'm blessed. Believe me, I'm blessed because where I live, we don't suffer so many blackouts. But in other neighborhoods, they have gone through 24 hours, 48 hours with no power in Havana.
2: Yeah.
3: And
2: not to mention the countryside or the eastern part of the island.
3: Of course. They haven't worse times than ours. And something very dangerous, too, is that because there is no fuel, so for the trucks that gather the garbage in the streets, how would you call that in the States?
2: Garbage trucks.
3: Yeah, well, the garbage trucks, they don't have fuel, so the streets are full of garbage, huge mountains of garbage.
2: Yeah.
3: And people are setting them on fire because they don't want that to keep growing and keep spreading diseases. But the problem is that often those mountains of garbage are near to where electrical devices for the city so that the electrical system is also in danger, because when people set the garbage on fire, that part also can get...
2: So it causes more power outages.
3: Yeah, exactly. I don't know how to explain it, but it basically...
2: No, but we got you. They set the fire, it burns the wrong thing down, and then nothing works.
3: Yes,
2: That's the idea.
3: Exactly.
2: And what about food?
3: Well, food prices are increasing also. Food is very expensive. Just the basic things like milk, beef, or eggs. 30 eggs can cost you $20.
2: People going hungry?
3: Yes. Way too hungry. And also, something that is very basic to the Cuban table is bread. Right now, we don't have bread almost in all Havana. because they don't have power enough to, you know, to produce enough bread, nor there is supplies enough. Trucks are unable to deliver the materials to to the people too, so they can make bread. So it's just a nightmare. It's just a nightmare. And people are also trying to stay away from hospitals because, of course, you get sick. It doesn't necessarily mean that you are going to get everything you need when you get to the hospital. So, yeah, it's a little bit depressing to try to fully, you know, the whole picture. But, yeah, just keep praying for us. I think our only hope in life and death is Christ alone, Christ alone.
2: Our only hope in life and death is that we are not our own.
3: Yeah.
2: We do not belong to ourselves, right?
3: Amen. Amen. Amen, my brother.
2: Thank you, Jennifer. God bless you.
3: Thank you.
2: We'll talk soon,
3: too.
2: Okay?
3: Yeah.
2: Bye-bye.
3: Bye.
0: Danny, I'm so grateful that you were able to record that conversation with Jennifer from Havana. And with the very small amount of time that we have left, just a quick word from you. Hearing all of the suffering that people are experiencing in terms of material and physical things, I could imagine someone thinking, well, with that kind of need going on, why bother investing in a word or preaching ministry like El Faro? So, Danny, with the time we've got left, how would you answer that?
1: Well, the answer is the gospel is the power of God unto salvation. Mm-hmm. And Jennifer expressed it well. You know, we can get distracted from preaching the gospel by trying to meet humanitarian needs and miss the big picture of what God is trying to do. And that's why there's that urgency to keep preaching the gospel and to pray that churches would stay focused on the gospel, because that is what people need the most. And truly, as lives are changed by God through the gospel, that affects their posture towards their neighbor. It affects their posture towards the people around them. And you have more people that are loving God and loving their neighbor as a response of gratitude to what God has done for them through Christ Jesus. That changes things. So we need to preach. We need to keep preaching Christ. It is the most important message.
0: Yeah. If we were, now the humanitarian needs certainly do matter, but if we only pay attention to those things and forsook the call and the message of preaching the gospel, we'd have missed the boat completely. So I'm so grateful for the dedication of you and the team, and thanks for sharing all of this with us today.
1: You're welcome, David.
0: This is Haven Today. I'm David Wolin, and I want to invite you to step into something the Lord is doing. And we're so encouraged by the progress we've already made toward our goal. Many listeners have responded, but the total matching challenge has not been reached. Your gift today can help us reach the total goal of $171,332. Now, has the Lord put an amount on your heart? I want you to know your gift of $30 or $50 is not worth less in the eyes of the Lord than $3,000 or $5,000. The Lord is our provider, yours and mine, and certainly El Faro, and we trust that He is going to provide. But don't miss out on the blessing of giving if the Lord is prompting you to take part in sharing our hope in Christ with the people of Cuba. I'm David Wolin. Won't you come back again next time? We'll be keeping it all about Jesus. It's the great story here on Haven Today.
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Violist Paul Coletti and pianist Leslie Howard performed Morpheus by Rebecca Clark. We continue with the Andante movement of Mozart's Piano Concerto No. 12 in A, K414.

Andrew Davis conducted the BBC Symphony Orchestra and Edward Elgar's Sursum Corda. Before that, we heard the opening movement of Richter's Sonata of Six Parts in B-flat No. 64, rendered by the Helsinki Baroque Orchestra under Apo Hakkinen. We turn now to the Andante from Johann Christian Bach's Sinfonia No. 5 in E, Opus 18.

0: David Zinman conducted the Netherlands Chamber Orchestra in the Andante from Johann Christian Bach's Symphony No. 5 in E, Opus 18. 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
1: This is Max MacLean. The story of Jesus runs through the entire Bible from Genesis to Revelation. He was there in the beginning. And what was life like before sin entered the world? Listen to the Bible from Genesis 2. Now the Lord God had planted a garden in the east, in Eden, and there he put the man he had formed. And the Lord God made all kinds of trees grow out of the ground, trees that were pleasing to the eye and good for food. In the middle of the garden were the tree of life and the tree of the knowledge of good and evil. The Lord God took the man and put him in the Garden of Eden to work it and to take care of it. And the Lord God commanded the man, "You are free to eat from any tree in the garden, but you must not eat from the tree of the knowledge of good and evil. For when you eat of it, you will surely die." The Lord God said, "It is not good for the man to be alone. I will make a helper suitable for him." Now the Lord God had formed out of the ground all the beasts of the field and all the birds of the air. He brought them to the man to see what he would name them, and whatever the man called each living creature, that was its name. So the man gave names to all the livestock, the birds of the air, and all the beasts of the field. But for Adam no suitable help was found. So the Lord God caused the man to fall into a deep sleep, and while he was sleeping he took one of the man's ribs and closed up the place with flesh. Then the Lord God made a woman from the rib he'd taken out of the man, and he brought her to the man. The man said, "This is now bone of my bones and flesh of my flesh. She shall be called woman, for she was taken out of man. For this reason a man will leave his father and mother and be united to his wife, and they will become one flesh." The man and his wife were both naked, and they felt no shame. From Genesis 2, listen to the Bible. It's great for the soul.
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The 17th century palace hall, the quaint drawing room in a 19th century home, the modern art gallery, and yes, even a quiet nook in a bustling shopping mall. In all these places, chamber music opens windows in time to connect worlds past, present, and future. I am your host, David Jerome Johnson, and this is Chamber Music in Progress. Let's get started. We are embarking on some new territory in programming today, and I'm very excited to share it with you. I see that the drapes are parted and that our windows in time have opened. So let's get down to business with our introductory piece by Alessandro Scarlatti. Opening our program today, the duo tandem of soprano Kathleen Battle and trumpeter Wynton Marsalis will be featured in music from seven arias for trumpet and soprano. Bassoonist Mark Goldberg joins them in this assemblage of lyrical canapes for your listening enjoyment. So here is music from seven arias for trumpet and soprano of Alessandro Scarlatti. The strings are from the Orchestra of St. Luke's under the baton of John Nelson.

0: You just heard a work by Baroque Italian composer Alessandro Scarlatti. Music from the 7 arias for trumpet, soprano, and strings. The strings were from the Orchestra of St. Luke's under the baton of John Nelson. The essential bassoon continual was skillfully overlain by bassoonist Mark Goldberg. Soprano Kathleen Battle and trumpeter Wynton Marsalis contributed their superb artistry to the first half of our program today on Chamber Music in Progress. Today, we journey into chamber opera with a performance of the Argentinian composer Astor Piazzolla's enigmatic two-act tango opera, Maria de Buenos Aires. I will be presenting for you the complete first act of Maria de Buenos Aires, and the concluding act two will be presented in our next program. I'm also proud to present you a performance of a work that I have long felt is one of the very best by Igor Stravinsky, his 4-episode chamber cantata Les Noces, or The Wedding. Les Noces is filled with the wild cacophony and boisterous festivities associated with a pagan Russian wedding. The great man Stravinsky himself is at the helm of this fascinating archival CD. Ending our program today. Midway through the program, the music of Dmitri Shostakovich makes its way into our spotlight. The unconventional Jazz Suite No. 1 is a work he composed when both jazz and the saxophone were fresh and new. So you see, we have a plethora of musical offerings to keep you riveted for the next 2 hours. But before my excitement overtakes me, we are due for a break. So, in between the break, round up any and all persons near you who love tango music, or old 1930s dance hall music, or are just curious about the wild atmosphere of a pagan Russian wedding, because we have all these elements right here for you today on Chamber Music in Progress. I am your host and guide, David Jerome Johnson. 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
1: Many medical schools participate in a rite of passage called the White Coat Ceremony. After students complete their basic coursework, they're given their first white coats, a symbol of their calling. The white coat is a visible sign of their consecration to a higher purpose. With Today in the Word, I'm Donna Leland. Numbers chapter 8 describes a similar consecration ceremony, but with enduring significance. After the tabernacle was completed and offerings given, God commanded the purification and dedication of the Levites for sacred service. This wasn't merely a religious ritual. It was a divine appointment for those called to minister before the Lord. When Aaron lit the lamps in the tabernacle, he was symbolically illuminating the space where God's presence dwelt. Then comes the heart of the passage, the Levites' consecration. God instructed Moses, "Take the Levites from among all the Israelites and make them ceremonially clean." This purification involved being sprinkled with the water of cleansing, shaving their entire bodies, washing their clothes, and offering sacrifices. But the most significant moment came when the Israelites were to lay their hands on the Levites, followed by Aaron presenting them as a wave offering. Today in the Word, we read in Numbers 8:14, God's declared purpose. "In this way, you are to set the Levites apart from the other Israelites, and the Levites will be mine." The Levites belong to God, taking the place of every firstborn male in Israel. Notice the communal aspect. The entire nation participated in setting apart the Levites. This wasn't just about individual calling. It was about the community recognizing and supporting those called to serve.
2: The works of masters and the word of the master, classical music and the gospel of Christ, on the Master's Touch, 98.7 DZFE.

Since it was composed some 40 years ago, Maria de Buenos Aires, the chamber opera by Argentinian composer Astor Piazzolla, has found a secure foothold in the repertoire of small opera companies of the world. No doubt due to the alluring music of Piazzolla, but also for the soulful poetry, sultry songs, and incantations of the librettist Horacio Ferrer. Our performance today presents materials in the first act. The surrealistic plot retells the life and death of Maria, an ordinary girl born in the Buenos Aires suburbs. She moves to the center of the city, becomes fascinated by the tango, and becomes a prostitute. This dangerous choice of occupation makes her deal with thieves and pimps that lead her to a dark death, ending in Act One. Piazzolla labels Maria an operita, but there is no continuous narrative, as one finds in most operas. Rather, there are consecutive scenes that slowly build up a picture of Maria, her life and death, both through her own words and those of the people that knew her. The opera is cast for two singer-actors playing multiple roles, a narrator-reciter, and a 14-member chorus. The characters include the beautiful but hapless Maria, Porteño, an aimless gaucho singer, and Duende, the narrator, who is literally a goblin. The chorus sings auxiliary parts of thieves, brothel keepers, puppets, and psychoanalysts. Piazzolla's scoring for the work exemplifies chamber music at its economic best, for he assigns all this gorgeous music to only 8 instrumentalists. In our recording today, you will hear a marvelous artistic collaboration. Violinist Guidon Kramer and his musicians from ATA Musica, the Coro Lirico de Buenos Aires, and the participation of the librettist Horacio Ferrer in the main role of Duende, the goblin narrator. Julia Zenko and Jairo, two celebrated icons from the current world of Argentinian tango, sing the title roles of Maria and the Gaucho. Act One of Maria de Buenos Aires contains 9 selections. I will introduce the titles for you at the beginning of each scene. Though the singing and narration are done in Spanish, the music of the tango does not fail to entrance. Here now is Act One of Astor Piazzolla's 1968 operita, Maria de Buenos Aires. Let the power of the tango enthrall you. We begin with Scene One, recited by Duende the Goblin, recounting the unfortunate life and childhood of Maria.

entrambeado, tocan tangos con tu

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0: El bandoneón tiene una bala en el aliento para gritar mi muerte al son de un solo tiro.
1: Scene 8. Accusation toccata, recited by Duende the Goblin, as he points fingers toward who might have harmed Maria.

Scene 9. 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

0: We have heard Act One of Astor Piazzolla's 1968 tango operita, Maria de Buenos Aires. Piazzolla used the vehicle of tango nuevo as a canvas to convey life's themes of love and passion, deception, betrayal, and the demise of the spirit. In this recording, you heard two icons of the Argentinian tango world, Julia Zenko and Jairo, in the main singing roles. The creator of the libretto, Horacio Ferrer, performed the pivotal role of Duende, the goblin. 14 members from the Coro Lirico de Buenos Aires joined violinist Guidon Kramer and his 8 musicians from ATA Musica. They sang the additional materials for ancillary roles in the production. While Act One brought us the life, times, and ultimate demise of Maria de Buenos Aires, Act Two will see Maria transform to live again as legend and in the memory of those who recount her life. Join me right here on Chamber Music in Progress next week for Act Two of Maria de Buenos Aires. Right now, we are overdue for a break. But there is much more to come in this program of chamber music, Paths Newly Forged. I am your host, David Jerome Johnson. The music of two Russian iconoclasts remains to be discovered shortly.
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2: We forget that God allows us to go through hard times for a purpose, to train us, to mold us into the image of His Son, and to develop godly character in us. That's why the Apostle Paul could say, "We rejoice in our sufferings, knowing that suffering produces endurance, and endurance character, and character hope." Have you been resisting some circumstance God has brought into your life? Why not say, "Lord, I receive this as from your hand. Use it to mold me and make me into the image of Jesus." With Seeking Him, I'm Nancy DeMoss Wagmuth.
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0: Welcome back to Chamber Music in Progress, where we are forging into new territory, having featured our first chamber opera by Piazzolla. Later, we turn to the percussive pagan wedding cantata by the alchemist of 20th century music, Igor Stravinsky. But first, let's listen to some purely instrumental music by Stravinsky's compatriot, Dmitri Shostakovich. Dmitri Shostakovich today is still considered the dean of all Russian symphonic composers. His legacy is a bulwark of the standard repertoire, and includes 15 Titanic symphonies, major concertos for violin, cello, and piano, numerous in-depth song cycles, and several important, if not often performed, operas based on Russian folklore. What often goes unnoticed is Shostakovich's light and humorous side, which lurks surprisingly close to the surface of all of his most serious works. We're going to hear the next one of these capricious works by Shostakovich in the form of his Jazz Suite No. 1. Written in 1934 and obviously inspired by the emerging big band scene, Shostakovich's Jazz Suite is more of a representation

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DZFE can also be heard through channel 314 on Signal TV in partnership with Signal TV Incorporated. 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Electronics and Communications Engineer Joaquin Aliga Jr., ECE 001-1597. 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

Reading from Daily Portions from the Writings of J.C. Philpott for May 8. The substance of a diligent man is precious. Proverbs 12:27. If the Lord has done anything for our souls by His Spirit and grace, and given us anything to taste, handle, realize, and enjoy for ourselves, we know there is a substance and reality in the things that we believe. Religion is our chief employment, our daily meditation or exercise, the main concern of our thoughts, and what lies with the greatest weight upon our minds. And justly so, for it is our all. If we have religion, the religion of God's giving, it will be uppermost in our heart. It is true we are surrounded with and often hampered by a body of sin and death. We have many worldly cares and anxieties which will intrude upon our minds, and those engaged in business have many things especially to drag them down from heaven to earth. Still, religion will be for the most part uppermost in a man's soul, for God has begun and is carrying on a gracious work. Not but what he is often very cold and dead, lifeless in his prayers and unfeeling in his affections, not but what he may be carried away by the things of time and sense and dragged down into darkness, carnality, and lethargy. But with it all, there is something in his bosom that struggles upward. There is that in his heart which goes after the precious things of Christ and the solemn realities of eternity. A reading from Daily Portions, compiled from the writings of J.C. Philpott by his daughters, and available in the public domain.

0: Open the Bible with Colin Smith.
1: The Bible's story began in a garden where God blessed Adam and Eve with four marvelous gifts: a home, work, relationship, and God's visible presence. Each of these gifts was marred when sin came into the world. Adam and Eve were driven out of the garden. They had to make their home in a world scarred by sin and pain and death. Work that had been blessed was marked by frustration. The world's first family was divided, and Adam and Eve had to walk with God by faith rather than by sight. Paradise was lost when sin came into the world, but at the end of the Bible story, the gifts that were lost are not only restored, they're surpassed in God's new garden city. The greatest joys of life in this world are like pointers to the greater delights of God's new creation.
0: Invite a friend to open the Bible with you at openthebible.org.
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0: Gospel of Matthew records a mountaintop speech by Jesus on how Christians ought to live. 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
1: Many of us are familiar with the saying, dura lex sed lex. Or the law may be hard or harsh, but it is the law. This Latin phrase tells us that the law is no respecter of persons. The clear implication of this is that everyone is equally accountable for their compliance or non-compliance before the law. The same can also be said of God's law. If we can conceive of human law as being just, then all the more should we recognize that the law of God is good and just. But if we read the Old Testament law code, certain parts of it may seem a little odd to us. One example is the lex talionis, or the law of retribution. Leviticus chapter 24, verses 17 to 20 reads, "Whoever takes a human life shall surely be put to death. Whoever takes an animal's life shall make it good, life for life. If anyone injures his neighbor, as he has done, it shall be done to him. Fracture for fracture, eye for eye, tooth for tooth. Whatever injury he has given a person shall be given to him." To our modern ears, these rules may sound harsh and primitive, vestiges of a less enlightened time in history. But actually, these laws were revolutionary in their time as a way to ensure justice and to discourage personal revenge. The wisdom behind them lay in the fact that they regulated the punishment that could be imposed to an exact equivalent to the crime. One tooth for one tooth, an eye for an eye, nothing more and nothing less. But what about mercy? This week, Jesus teaches us that mercy and forgiveness are even more revolutionary responses to evil that his disciples must learn. In Matthew chapter 5, verses 38 to 39, Jesus says, "You have heard that it was said, an eye for an eye and a tooth for a tooth. But I say to you, do not resist the one who is evil. But if anyone slaps you on the right cheek, turn to him the other also." What Jesus is saying here is that in the battle against evil, good must ultimately triumph. Mercy and forgiveness must supersede the old law of retribution. Do not resist the one who is evil, he says. But if anyone slaps you on the right cheek, turn to him the other also. This is no doubt a difficult lesson both then and now. But what Jesus says here should not sound outrageous or impossible. We must indeed meet evil with good and extend kindness to those who wish to do us harm. This is because we know that the one who instructs us in this way did the same to save us. The law of retribution that was meant for our sins found its strictest imposition on Jesus. It was he who took the exact punishment for every sin and wrong that we have done. And he did it so that our evil might be met with an exceeding good. Jesus took the punishment for our sins. He died on the cross so that he could turn his other cheek to us. How then can we not do the same for others? Because Jesus paid for every single one of our sins, we can now be forgiven. And because in Jesus we are forgiven by His grace, we too can now meet evil with good. Because He has forgiven us, we too can now extend mercy and forgiveness and turn the other cheek.
0: This lesson was brought to you by Pilgrim Community Church. For more information, please visit us online at www.pilgrimcommunity.ph.

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Very good morning and welcome, friends. I'm David, and this is Classical Drive, the outbound drive set to music from the Renaissance to the early 19th century. It's a Friday, and we begin with brass. Here is Samuel Scheidt's Canzona Gallicum.

the Protestant Reformation of the 15th century isolated North Germany from Italian styles to a greater extent, resulting in a flowering of a new style of European music. The first internationally acclaimed composer to come out of this Reformed heritage was the German Samuel Schacht. Most of his music is for the organ. He also wrote secular pieces. This one is a canzon on a French song, the Eastman Brass Quintet brought to us Schacht's Canzona Gallicum. The music of Georg Philipp Telemann often possesses characteristics of grace, clarity, and delight. He was a sociable cosmopolitan composer, and his music reflects the artistic movements at the time. For instance, the gallant style music with its embrace of naturalness and simplicity, as well as French-dominated Rococo sensibilities with their playfulness, wit, and love of pastoral contexts. The third overture suite in B-flat is a sequence of French-flavored dances. Franz Bulgen here, leading Concerto Amsterdam in the overture suite in B-flat from the third part of Telemann's Tafelmusik.

the Overture Suite in B-flat from the third production of Telemann's Tafelmusik. Franz Bruggen led Concerto Amsterdam. 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
2: When you go to your doctor for a physical, he thumps you, feels you for swelling, and otherwise pokes and prods. Like a policeman searching for a thief, he's looking for anything that can cause you trouble. And if he finds anything that seems irregular, he wants to check it out. When I had a physical a few years ago, the doctor found a tiny lump near my collarbone. He said in that not-so-comforting doctor tone, we had better check this out. He did, too. He wanted a biopsy. A tiny bit of flesh, my flesh, of course, which could be put under a microscope and examined. He explained that he would numb the spot and use a needle to get to the heart of the problem. But when he brought out the needle, I thought, wow, there's nothing tiny about that, and he's going to jab me with it. He did. It wasn't all that bad, and everything was okay. But I've been thinking about the whole procedure. Sometimes looking within and taking a few moments for reflection can be very healthy. Now, David did that, and he was described in the book of Acts as a man after God's own heart. He prayed, "Search me, O God, and know my heart. Test me and know my anxious thoughts. See if there is any offensive way in me, and lead me in the way everlasting." In effect, David asked God to take a biopsy of his heart, the kind that a cardiologist can't do, and to see what dark, lurking evil might be within. A pretty bold and even scary thought, because when God diagnoses your inner thoughts, he makes no mistakes. What are some of the evils which can be detected by a spiritual biopsy? Well, here are a few possibilities. Pride, arrogance, hatred, jealousy, coldness, envy, lust, an unbridled tongue, and a host of others. Now, here's a rather personal question. If God should do a biopsy of your heart and have the angels in the laboratory of heaven put it under their microscope and prepare a report, what do you think they would say? The fact is, most of us don't need a spiritual biopsy because we know what lurks within our hearts. A pastor once preached a message on besetting sins, and a young man came to him and said, "Pastor, now I would gladly confess my besetting sins, but I just don't know where to start." The pastor replied, "When you kneel down before God, the first one that comes to your mind is where you need to start." A closing thought. God already knows what is in your heart. He knows it all. He sees it all, and he takes note of the true conditions of your life. The New Testament writer of Hebrews put it like this. He knows about everyone everywhere. Everything about us is bare and wide open to the all-seeing eyes of our living God. Nothing can be hidden from him to whom we must explain all that we have done. But David himself knew this. He began the psalm I quoted, saying, "O Lord, you have searched me and you know me. You know when I sit down and when I rise up. You perceive my thoughts from afar. You discern my going out and my lying down. You are familiar with all my ways." That's Psalm 139. But instead of thinking of God as a policeman, a judge with a black book recording our failures, David thought of him as a loving father who will forgive and who will guide us into the path of righteousness. "But with you, there is forgiveness, therefore you are feared," said David. And it is still true, friend. He is a friend and a father.
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The music of John Dowland, brought to us by Monica and Jürgen Rost. That was Welcome Home. Isaac Watts describes the homeland that awaits the saints. His text was adapted by American hymnodist William Billings. There is a land of pure delight, where saints immortal reign. Infinite day excludes the night, and pleasures banish pain. Sweet fields beyond the swelling flood stand dressed in living green. So to the Jews old Canaan stood, while Jordan rolled between. His Majesty's clerks here under Paul Hillier now bring us Billings's Euroclydon, I Am the Rose of Sharon, and firstly, Jordan.

American hymnodist William Billings has earned the title Father of American Choral Music. Although a tanner by trade, Billings was an enthusiastic singer and singing master. He produced several volumes of sacred songs, which made him very popular, but which had passed from fashion by the time of his death at the age of 53. Like so many other 18th century composers, Billings has enjoyed a revival in the 20th century. His Majesty's clerks under Paul Hillier performed music by 18th century American hymnodist William Billings. Jordan, I Am the Rose of Sharon, and Euroclydon. J.S. Bach never met Vivaldi, but learned much from him by poring over his concerti, as well as transcribing them. Transcribing is in fact an understatement, and Bach's arrangements well deserve their own BWV numbers. There is a sense in which Bach sifted through the original material, even improving upon the ideas and rearticulating them to make them his own. Such is the case for this arrangement of a Vivaldi concerto from the Italian's Opus 3 L'Astro Armonico, originally for four violins and presented as a concerto for four harpsichords. Our soloists are Trevor Pinnock, Kenneth Gilbert, Lars Ulrich Mortensen, and Nicholas Kramer. They perform with the English concert here under Pinnock.

0: Trevor Pinnock, Kenneth Gilbert, Lars Ulrich Mortensen, and Nicholas Klamer are four harpsichordists performing with English Concert under Pinnock. That was the Concerto in A minor for four harpsichords and strings, BWV 1065 of Johann Sebastian Bach. You're listening to the Master's Touch, the classical music service of FEBC Philippines. I'm David for Classical Drive. 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